nose like pure salt, and I get a true jolt blow as harsh shock flash lines burst out. And these are straight live gold cracks of light that singe the stone and burn, then break through from a lost realm that marks out the shape of a door in bright blue vault bolt sparks with a plain strange fizz in the tough white wall blocks. These dread lines slice through and seem to flow in on a next world mist as they are drawn in a pulse of zest live flame. The brunt of its ghost sound seem to strike you stout and rev up your drive to watch as it carves this new door stun fresh from the rock that lives. And this is a true door, a door of doors that is the most door-like door that you clap flesh eyes on in all your strife-bound days. And it's hung on a mind hinge, and the door swings in to let the jade glint glow slick slow seep out of the cave walls that lay through the door's hole and shine more and more bright and green till it's as fierce strong as the old sun. And then I get a new shock as my long-dead pal, Pug the Staff, pokes his pied head through the door. He's all fawn and beige and grey tan like he was in his prime. And I seem to start to go with him, though my stone skin stays locked down. And the hound can yak, and he sigh speaks to me with no noise from his dog gob, no bark sounds, though I hear him strong clear. Now then, oh aye, hard lines, that flesh is sore stuck and they can't do out me duck, and nought but vast cost rogue tech could fray the sudden right now, lad. But old Pug can help that boot up the wear once more, and so they might yet wait from this with a fresh start life. And aye, chap, thou might be right daft and shite of the bat nuts and gone quite mad, and this is start for thee, but best to chill and let it roll and lump it. And think on me as though real, cos why not take thy mind from thy room-bound plight at least for a while if thee can, and gives thy sen a break to dream here too. Then there's all to the good, isn't it, fat boy? So, brook no doubt that thou be ruled by me, our kid. And I start to go with him, and trance walk with my dog guide at my side. And as I pass through, the wall's new door just seemed to flow through the ox's large gap to a gouged-out shaft that thins down quick to a dark tube. As the light fades, I have to all but crawl through to chase my dog, who now takes the lead as we reach steps that lead up, like from a crypt, and this rock duct grows wide once more, and at its end, in lime-low light, like from a keep or old fort, is a large door of oak, made strong with bands and bolts of black steel. And I place my hands on the large brass knob and twist, and the door swings wide, and right in front are beasts of a kind not known to me for. They stand on plinths, these new guards, and first one is cat-limbed with paws, with quick flick sharp teeth claws that are germ-tipped darts of scourge, and it's wrapped in a felt pelt of bright red fur with a dash of green stripe marks on the flanks, and at the neck a trace of gold snake skin scales. And then it's black bat fang faced with huge ears and a cloud of bot eyes that can bolt to its head, but now fly about it like a swarm of mech flies. And the next one is a grey flesh lump with rough clear prawn or shrimp shell, a not quite crab-like case. It's bruised with tints of black juice that look like it has been grown sour in a vast vat to serve as a gen box
cop with huge no-blink eyes of newt skin gel and eight long limbs of squid meat whose tips are death sting armed with blood thorns and new mech nerve gas, and one prick and you nap for all time. And Pug just

and I can see the theme of the place in which I stand seems to be the cards of fate that Shortred might like, and their four suits of cups, swords, coins, and wands. As near me on the ground, I make out signs of many bowls and blades and discs and rods, and on all sides, as far as we can see, there are doors. Great loads of them with no end, more than I can count, and all stand free and most are shut, but some seem not to be so, but are half closed, and you can glimpse worlds you know not yet. And lots of these doors float in the air. Most are not too high, just a few feet from the ground, and a few float quite high. And each one is spesh, and none run-of-the-mill. And some are huge as the house of the liege, and some near as small as a field mouse. And some are made of wood such as pine and oak, while some are of bars of steel or slabs of chrome or drum tin struck thin, and some have a gloss lick of fresh new paint that coat them, while more still burn with a strange tinge of cold flame, or are wet with a tad of weird grease or oil that cracks light in loads of hues and blooms, a flush of tints whose tones I have not seen for, as now I see more, like how a bird sees, as put in plain words for me by Frank the Bank, who was keen on birds, and like his wrens and swifts and the doves that nest near us, and would point them out through our pad's glass, and he'd tell that birds see tricked out all the time, as they have one more kind of cone cell in their eye. They have four, we have three. And he coo and feed them scraps and specks and charmed them to our cell's sill. And yet more of these doors seem to be made of pure dark shade or black blank space and are a slice of night, sky full with a veil of stars. And some new doors seem box fresh, or that they might live and grow and breathe, and yet more so old that they might be stuck fast in webs and rust and damp stained with the odd chill spine splotch in the shape of a foul face, or like a pock-sick corpse dark with scores of blots of spore-rich mould. And as I turn to look at the one that Pug and me have come through and note that on this side looks like the front door to my first flat, which was lost in the last great flood. And the new guards, they stand right by it and seem to be the lone life forms in this place so far. And I see I must take note, for if they move, it might be hard to find my way back to the right gate. And I need a ball of string or some tough yarn to lead me back here. And Pug just shakes his head and lets me know there's no true lost here, as this is all me in some way. And I look down at my clothes and see that on my shirt in print there is a large Ace of Hearts card. And I wear fresh green pants of hemp and have on new strong black boots of the kind I most like. And Pug leads me to cross the bend of a bridge that is made from a weave of trees that still grow, and the floor and rails are a coat of blooms and leaves. And I look down as I cross this span and see a strange wet glow far, far down that flows in some way down from your most high sight realm to this world here. And it seems made of wet vaults that would smelt the lead of your life should you fall in. And when we reach clear to the next side, I look through the first door that I see, which is made of synth stuff, like the bag of wet tin tears that holds the host of bots that blend with me now. And I push the door back, and it gives. And though I don't step through it, I see all at huge speed the tale of Earth's life, and how it starts here as the

0: Vast gas cloud crunch down, and Sol, our star, starts to burn and lick the new form orbs with its fresh flames. And as they take shape, they spin and spin round this sun too, as they still do. And here, on the orb of the earth, the rock is so hot it flows and boils for years with no count, till slow it cools and comes to be firm, bare ground. And gas hugs about the world. And our moon is then so close and the days are short. And then one time, in some warm pond or round event, just bing! In some way life starts off in cells of just one that start to eat the sun and change the air and split to breathe. And all life drifts calm in the seas. And it's plain and bland for years with no count that grow long and drawn out. But slow it changed through time. And then it's all sex, sex, sex. And new fit freaks thrive because of a chance twist fault in the gene code that mesh with the flux of the world to give them a boost up when these blips breathe. And then, quick, life takes on the new forms of plants and bugs and frog-like things and fish with no jaws. And then life spreads out from the seas to the land. And there are great diebacks where much is lost. And then bones slow, slow form. And fish and sharks start to swim the seas. And seed ferns coat the world's land. And yet more diebacks when much of the earth's life is lost. And then the first beasts with cold blood spring up. Then birds start to fly, and trees coat the land, and great crocs with fierce teeth munch and thrash, till then they too all die back. And then much time passed, then those with warm blood grow and spread out on the land, and then dip back in the seas. And long times pass till apes and whales and cows and man grow to be. And so, so quick, man fills up this world and calls the start of this new great dieback of life here. And while this all go on and play out in my mind's fierce eye, I seem to hear Mum read out a chunk from that book that caused her so much pain with its black and white thoughts. There is a time to all things, so there is, and so there is a time to be born, and a time to die, and a time to plant, and a time to cut down that which has grown, and a time to kill, and a time to heal, and a time to break down, and a time to build up, and a time to weep, and a time to laugh, and a time to mourn, and a time to dance, and a time to hug, and a time to touch no one, and time to win, and a time to lose, and a time to keep stuff, and a time to cast it out, and a time to hush your mouth, and a time to speak, and time for care, and a time to hate, and a time of war, and a time of peace too. I get some clear sense that we must fight not to lose the skill and know how to make our acts count at the right time. As that is one of the things that marks us out as so special on this world, that we can choose to grasp the drift of time in a more deep way than most beasts. And so, through our deeds that are yet to come, change what we have done to this world and learn from how we fucked it up too. And as this thought rings in me, the door slams shut. And I am stunned shook. An old pug just looks up at me and shakes his head. And we walk slow on to the next door that I see, which is made of old oak that hints at the thought of graves and tombs. And I peek through, and like four, I push the door back, and it gives. And though I don't step through it, first, I hear the firm pulse of a heart that stops not, as it beats loud, loud to me, as I see all at huge, huge speed the tale of my life play, as it seems to wind back. There I am, cuffed in place with Mike Golf 5, as well as Gwen the priest who sit by me, as quick, the pure sharp pin seems to pull out of my wrists, as so much runs for my eyes, each sec I have lived, I see once more, as I can't peel my mind off, this flows on so fast, as all that led me to that place where I know my flesh now is trapped, it all flicks back for my eyes, these hours are clear as day, where I see all that I have done in my life, the good, the bad, as well as the states between them, as I grasp the tale of my years, which I now see could have been no way but the way it was. As I make out my life as it runs back quick, I am once more at school, then I am once more atop a playgroup. As swift I start to run, then walk, then crawl, I once more come a babe that sucks down milk, that cries for the first time. As the wet flows back in, then the birth cord is joined. As I go back in, the warm womb waits for me, for 9 months, my knocked up mum, though she is with child, does not feel to me like she wants to be. As this ball of me strong feels a pain at the thought of this, so this flesh that has had at least two names in this life, it has size, it has shape, it has age, but deep the self that I am, I also am not. As it's not found in all time or space, it has no weight, no smell, no taste, as there are no stock tools that can sense it if it's made of a thing save thought. As the heartbeat fades, as the dead weight noise is so soft, you have to call slow, low to them, not too loud, not a sound, all din gone. The heart don't beat, its song ends, no hum at all. It's pin drop town, as the sperm shoots back out from the egg, as this all ring in me, the door slams shut, yet I am stun shook, while old Pug just look up at me with a soft look in his eyes, and we walk slow on to the next door, which I see is made like the side of a jet or a spacecraft. And this third door, I go to walk through on a whim, but lurch and trip through, and Pug sticks to my side, and we find a joint coil stair whose flights seem grown from deep code and be gene-made so as to grow wood rungs and pearl-bone steps that lead up in two snail-shell curves and pass through what seems like a long-off fan vault made of stained glass. And these two flights of stairs snake twist in twin coils and close hug twirl. And as a bloom that has its roots in a dark pond deep, it grows up and heads for the faint light, but must break out through in a new zone to bud. And both of these thick stems climb off as one to a flung far-off rouge sky, which waits on the side of the glass roof that these trunks break up through, like two of Jack's stalks twined as one huge cord that moves off up to the land of fee-fi-fo-fum and the big, big man who will grind your bones to make his bread. And there are eight clear decks where these flights pause, and on each stands a door, and I know plain that all lead in some way to one of the eight brain hubs that Short Dread Mike told me of. Though how I know this is vague to me, and my key quest is to reach the deck with a door that leads to the sphere of the self, and go through this grail gate to make use of that high blessed trans state in which you can take a new raw shape of a print and fix it there in your mind and brain and heart because you want to, and not by chance, and take on a new way of life. And write new scripts for it too. And just like old times, the dog and me, we start to climb the stairs and I'm all set and glad geared up to go on this new job. And though a strong part of me doubts that I'm still sane and have gone up the wall and not through it, and this is a false dawn, and could be that this all proved to be too much for me, and so I have done what I need to do to bear it. And could be it's not so mad to jib out and hide in a new day's land of dream, and the bot train of thought has jumped the old flat rails to come fresh online and cuts a new deep net of track. And so, what if I self-grant this state of grace to play in my brain's own trance world, if that's what this is? Or I may have crashed down a mind tube and Pratt slipped free fall to the globe next door. The artful realm of pure thought that these bots grant a way in at. And I know not what it is. And I stand on this new ground less sure than four and take this sleight of mind switch with a big salt pinch. But if it means I squeeze through a dream spell, so I do not have to face the wall with no end, and so be it. As I have harmed, but I had harsh hurt done to me, and that mould me, and yet I feel this old husk cast of me can be struck and cracked in bits, and a new die forged from a heart that melts. And I can find the true nice bloke I could have been if my life hadn't gone tits up for its start. And so a new life may be forged from pain, as I see now that for much of my days I'd rolled up my heart's kind map in such a tight steel tube to guard it and save me from more wounds and strike first and cheat and dupe and scam before it gets done to me, and shun near all tests of trust, as I had learned hard too much wrong for my world. And so, I steer clear of most stuff that would make me feel too deep, or that give me a risk of a slight twinge of the old sea too straight and clear, and so pass up most chance at change, and duck out of near all bonds before they form too strong. But spring, kick down those shut shirk doors. And now I see, I must be staunch and be who I am deep down and find a rich seam of self-worth and make good and show grit and try to face more of the things that I am a right scared cat to do and to make peace. I must make an oath to run at the fear and not brick it, and swear down I will, as that's where the true wealth and gems are. They can't be thieved. And that is how I will stay on the ball and hang on through this slog and stay long, strong in the face of this great test, so I can press on with the pains I will take to try to find my spring and look fright in the eye to change my life. And that is how I will let in love.
1: 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Read by Daniel Copeland. 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

0: one. 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
1: Well, Thanksgiving is almost here, and Jim and I have planned the menu down to the pumpkin pie and the beautiful table, complete with flowers from Bachman's.
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0: Carlsberg is expanding its New Year's Eve celebrations. This will be the second year now that the community is using a new, sturdier pickle for the drop.
1: For the drop.

0: You have more dental floss than Carter's got liver pills. You have more fraying bootlaces than Carter's got liver pills. You have more washed out denim than Carter's got liver pills. You have more weathered caps than Carter's got liver pills. You have more undeveloped Polaroids than Carter's got liver pills. You have more lost matchbooks than Carter's got liver pills. You have more opened tabs than Carter's got liver pills. You have more missed calls than Carter's got liver pills. You own more copies of Infinite Jest than Carter's got liver pills. And you had more bullshit excuses, too.
1: Oh, fuck!

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0: Ron.
1: Okay, I'm open for you.

0: 的地方，我什么都不说。看电视的画面，从你身边。
1: Now, how does this program work?
0: It's hard to go.
1: The program is about improvising. Because how many times have people been on programs into the fourth or fifth week, you know, they decided this doesn't work, I'm not going to do this anymore. I get letters from people thanking me for the program. I try to hook you into this program by telling you how great you look. That's really the essence of what this whole program is about. Is it isn't just, you know, fragmented things thrown out there. It's an organized program. Do the program the best you know how. It's just got to be part of the program.

见吧，我的 There was noth pa There was noth pa Foosh Foosh

0: imprisoned Gumbash Goofballer Wenves Chem Rinft Schnicht Bub Fnubich Gobobosn Rabaf Naj Gobof Nobel Chomona Mename Chonomena Mezabum Mezabum Mezabum Mezabum Fusha maluma la bama jaluma kazimera neme kazama te kamera wu Peza mahuma zerene metashe gambama zakime kamara kabuf Makazunga rabanga ta kaf noj
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Well, down there you go, there's a Ddol, which is the Ddol being Welsh. The Ddol, well, the River Severn comes down there. And Ddol is naturally, in Welsh, is like a flat piece of ground with a river running around it. Ddol, and then you've got Cecilyn, Boncolwyn, Cedaisa, Cebech, Cepant, Cloes, Brimbech. The Werglodd out here, Werglodd Ucha, Ross, Kevin Roos, Ceren Coed, Clap Shani, Ce Clap, Ce Gwasta, Ce Coch. There's another Cebech up there. And then if you want to know next doors, there'd be Ce Pew, Ce Richard Davy, Ce Swingle, Ce Greg Lott, Push Melin. And there's some next door up here, Daryl Vine, Borough Wen,

Welcome to Rough for Radio, live on Resonance Extra, coming from the Hanging Gardens in Llanidloes, Wales. My name is Stefan Kenneth, and I'm joined for this broadcast by Ed Baxter, Richard James, Michael Umney, and our special guest, Taihav Hebdrigolin. This evening, we're presenting work in progress from a collaborative project made with locals in the area around the sources of the Wye and the Severn, entitled Between Two Rivers, A Journey into the Mind of the Land. Rhwng dwy afon, taith I feddwl y tir. It's supported by the Colwinston Foundation, Hinrichsen Foundation, the Lesh Trust, and Unity Theatre Trust, to whom many thanks. We start with an invocation. Not many people realize that the first roads were made by bears. The notion that human beings descended from bears, as you would expect, a truly venerable notion, and one that Darwinism has only to an extent displaced, persisted well into the 20th century, in Euskal Herria, for example. Among the Basque speakers, bears bring good luck, and not just because of the rarity of their visitations. Our bear ancestors were thought originally to have lived in heaven, in the upper world, but were drawn by its delights to Middle Earth, to the place where humans dwell. The roads bears made on Earth have their equivalents in the system of the heavens. Ours is, or at least once was, a shamanistically coded landscape, aligned to our mystical understanding of the stars, an understanding now more or less entirely lost to all but a few. Bear mark trees are not remotely the same as the urinary spots of dogs. Their mark always face the trail, and they are more or less permanent. Some think bears rub the trees to reduce parasites, and others that this habit has something to do with breeding. But the truth is that bears signpost the network of roads that they have made, much as we do, and for similar reasons. And in doing so, they forever look upwards, at the routes through the heavens that they once traversed. Look upwards with longing, and something which resembles sorrow, a kind of ursine nostalgia. When it comes to our relationship to dogs, we enter the realm of a most ancient antagonism. The bear's enemy is the trickster wolf. We could think of their enmity in terms of the difference between hunter-gatherers and agro-pastoralists, between the Mesolithic and the Neolithic mind. Such differences last an eternity and explain much about the present state of the world. Age-old struggles are reenacted thoughtlessly, insensibly, to no purpose except to revivify irresolvable tribal differences born out of the irrevocable allegiance to antithetical spirit animal helpers. And each particular weird is enacted by crafty shapeshifters, shamans who can assume multiple predatory roles. A ritual battle is unfolding, yes, here in this very town. The victims will be numerous, the casualties catastrophic. Children, take this badger's paw and wear it around your neck. It will protect you from the worst of what will come.

0: It's the time, I suppose. Like years ago, there was time. Everything's a race now. Like yesterday, we finished the harvest year yesterday. You know, you're always racing. There's always another job. There's always the race in the weather or something. I don't know. It always looks better looking back. I don't know. But it seems to be more time to take it in. So I don't know. You're all, like now we finished tomorrow. We want to put this stuff away, and I'll be going up to Brother Bashir and up there for another fortnight, 3 weeks. So you know, there's always something coming all the time. You know. Maybe I don't know. Maybe as farmers, where the staff was on the place, they had the time. The jobs were being done. You know, farms weren't so big, they could get round the jobs easier. I wouldn't say quicker, easier. Well, a lot of hard work years ago, mine, not by hand, but you know, they weren't handling the acreage and the numbers. I don't know, really. Things have changed in that respect.
1: I don't remember a time when I didn't love rivers. So I grew up in a little village on the Verne we call Pontrobert, which is a delightful little river. We also had a stream coming through our garden, so we lived in the schoolhouse. And I just remember being in the river. I mean, I was very young then, you know, like 5, 6, probably younger than that to start off with. And I've never known fear of water. I know I should do, I suppose. But I feel completely content by the river. I feel much more content here than I was in Llanidloes. Nothing against Llanidloes. But, you know, that sand behind me, the birds cheeping away, sort of winds, I can see some movement there. Yeah, it's always been there really, and it's just developed over the years into something which is just growing in importance to me.
2: There was an old sheep feeder made out of corrugated iron, and it served its function for many years. And then the one end just sort of collapsed, and eventually the other end collapsed, and it was just like a piece of corrugated iron on the floor that nobody had a reason to move it. It lived its life where it was put, landed on the ground. Eventually, at some point, that did disappear. The fact that I don't know when it did disappear really interests me, because it just sort of blended into the landscape and lived its life. It wasn't interfered with, it wasn't changed. Objects that remain and have a function, and then they have a different function. An old jug that's existed in this school here that our house is attached to. Just an old aluminium jug that served its purpose for the Women's Institute for many years. I used to see women in there pouring from this big jug when they had events on. You know, they'd have the big kettle, they'd have the big urn, and they'd have this jug of milk. And then eventually it just became a vase, and then it was put out in the garage, and then it got a bit sort of tarnished looking and sad looking. And now I use it in my garden. Identity, it travels through time. It's not of the moment. Something that existed like that sheep feeder down there 20 years ago, it's still the same sheep feeder that it was when it was collapsed on the floor, just in a different form. The ship of Theseus had boards removed and sails removed and replaced, and over time the entire ship became a new ship, but it was still the ship of Theseus that had existed through time. I'm putting a new broom handle on an old broom, still the old broom, but then what if you take the bristles out of it and replace that part? Is it still the old broom?
0: I think my great-grandfather was born here, and his father was before him. So there we are, whatever that is. But you know, even then we only come down from, there's a place in the wood, Manaslog up here, we only come down from there. So, you know, we didn't move far, you know, it's not a bit, wasn't a big upheaval. But I watched, you know, watch that Who Do You Think You Are on telly, and these people come on when you hear of, oh, my father was this, and then he was some circus performer. I think if he went back in my lineage, I'd be farmer, farmer, farmer, maybe a quarryman somewhere, a farmer, farmer, farmer, and that would be it.
1: But I broke my leg in two places. I had a double fracture on the Vernway, actually, in a place I knew very well. I was only going out on a very casual walk. I was wearing waders, and I was on this rocky section, and rocky sections can be extremely slippery, I know that, especially with algae. And somehow my leg twisted like this, and I heard the snap, and I knew I'd broken a leg. And funny, when you're in that state, you pretend you're not, you know, so whether I'd shock or whatever. So I thought, oh, I'll be all right, you know. So I was trying to hop now, and of course I couldn't, because I was literally in the middle of the river. It wasn't that deep, but because it was rocky. So I fell in, as in gravity took hold of it, and then, oh, I'll know, I'll just crawl onto the bank, and I'll just walk to the farm, because I knew the farmer. Of course, the river had other ideas. My waders had filled with water by now, and the river was trying to take me down, and I thought, oh, goodness me, I'm in trouble here, you know. It's a little bit more serious than I expected. Anyway, cut long story short, I did eventually come out, put myself in the recovery position, because I was feeling a little bit woozy by now, and then I called for help, and then luckily there was a dog walker. It was a dog, actually, that heard me first, apparently. I survived that, and there's a metal bar going all the way down. But it was funny, that particular incident, because it's made me even closer to rivers. You're more resilient than you think, because it could have been much more serious. I could have drowned, you know, I suppose. But then it was my fault in a way, you know, it was an accident, wasn't it? But then it's made me respect rivers even more since then, really.
0: It is in your blood, and no disrespect to these people who move in, but it's not in them. It's not in them, you know. And they, on a day like today, oh, you live in a wonderful spot. But you know, when the rain is middle of January and the rain's coming sideways, oh, there's snow in it, and they oh, we want to move from here. And you think, no, this is part of it, and this is it. The toughest days, I find, is if you're in the middle of lambing and you've got 6 inches of snow down, and you've got lambs everywhere, and you just don't know where to go next. That is hard. Some days then you would give it all up, but then you all get bad days, don't we? That is a grind.
2: Well, some things have gone and they've disappeared overnight. At the farm over here, there was a wonderful Georgian building, which is Old Hall Farm. And it was a beautiful Georgian house, full of cats, I remember. And it had, I think it had medieval back to it as well. It went back a long way. So it had all these different elements to it, of sort of the new farmhouse next to it, the Georgian front of the old house, the medieval back. And then that was demolished and became a farm building. So there's no trace of that. And trees that have disappeared for whatever reason, sometimes just so that a shed gets put up, or they live their life, they have to come down, I understand that, but changes bit by bit, piecemeal, changes how the landscape looks. There was a smithy just down the road as well, and that disappeared for a new shed. I like the idea of the sheds remaining. Build a new shed, but keep the old one. It's a sense of history that you don't get back once you've demolished things.
1: I mean, ever since I was a child, I've always had this affinity to nature, you know, and I remember thinking, oh, I'd like to be like Francis of Assisi, you know, he could talk to animals, that kind of thing. I don't think I've ever mentioned that before, but it's that kind of respect for nature. And then that's grown and grown and grown, and it's stronger now than it's ever been, I think. But I always consider myself exceptionally lucky, you know, because I can see beauty pretty much everywhere, you know. It could be a blade of grass. I was down there recently and I saw this blade of grass, and then on the same blade there was something curling around it as if it was spiraling round, just like a corkscrew. That was just below me there. And then you'll have insects landing on you, you know, like stoneflies and caddis and things like that. And then, because they use you because you're quite warm, you know, I'm quite hairy, you know. So you're then part of the river in a literal sense then.
2: The old farmer, Mr. Hughes, would cut with a scythe. They would rake and turn over the hay in the sun, and then they would place it into stooks. And all their fields had little wicket gates because they didn't need to get tractors into their fields. We had tractors and machinery that it seemed like we were in a completely different era to them. And their house was like a museum. It had stuffed animals, stuffed owls, and the floor was just completely flagstones. No comfortable chairs at all, just two hard chairs by a fireplace. And I remember Mrs. Hughes would bake bread, and it would be like a huge, massive loaf, and she'd tuck it under her arm with her homemade butter. She'd slather it with butter, and then with this huge knife, cutting towards herself, slice these very thin slices off this chunk of bread. I'll never forget the taste of that bread. And all around the outside of the house were little cobblestones and a little wicket gate going up into a garden that was absolutely immaculate. And in the winter, they used to come to visit us, either by moonlight, or they would come with their lantern, like a tilly lamp. And Mr. Hughes would have mint. He'd always have a parcel of mint in season, wrapped up in newspaper and string. I've never forgotten seeing them coming by moonlight across the field with this parcel of mint.
0: We all get losses, there's no good saying any different. We've got so much invested in that lamb or that calf, you know, with a calf it's 9 months you're looking after the cow beforehand. The ewe you're looking after for 5 months before, and you fed her, you know, you've looked after, you've been vaccinated or drenched her. And then to go out for the sake of one bad morning, and you can see this thing's dead, and you've just got to sort it out. You know, yeah, you get a dead lamb, it happens, and you know, but you've been hoping for that thing to live since November. You know, we turned the taps beginning for 5th of November, from November till then, and this, just for the sake of, you know, a bad night. Well, you can't be everywhere, it's not just physically possible. You do your best to try and be everywhere, but you can't be, and things, you know, you does happen, I'm afraid, it's part of it. You're short of a tractor, you can go buy one, you can borrow money, you can buy a house, but you cannot do it with time. You cannot buy time.

It's hard to say. I do find it sad or bewildering, perplexing to think that what was here, even as late as the 70s, is so rapidly going. Farmers who were born in the Victorian times and then, you know, later on their sons and daughters had so much law, and they had a particular lifestyle that they stuck to day after day. There was no real change. Maybe the cars got a bit bigger, the tractors a little bit faster, that type of thing, but nothing much beyond that. It was still the farm was the world, and the rest of the world orbited round the farm, if you like. The farm was everything. And even now, I can pick out a couple of farmers who still live that life in the outside world. They won't listen to news. They won't join in particularly or listen to any of the newcomers that come in and set up community events, and say they're not interested. They got the farming thing, the markets, driving over to talk to people up in the hills or down in the valleys, and other farmers like themselves. And I don't know where we're going with this, but if you look at the census from, say, 30 years ago, 1981, 1991, you'll see that in Powys, I think up to 70% of the people who were Welsh-born, maybe 25% English-born. In the 2021 census, pretty much 50-50 English and Welsh-born in Powys. And I suspect since COVID, and judging the evidence in my own eyes by the huge amount of new people in Llanelwy, there are probably more English-born people in Powys now than Welsh-born. What does that mean? Well, I don't actually know. I do know that it means the population is very much older, because the people coming in tend to be over 65. It means house prices are going up, but then they're going up in England. It does mean the young are leaving Wales, but then they always have done. But I think it's more pronounced now, perhaps. How would you keep them here? What is it for them? You know, my hope years ago teaching technology that we might get a small nuclear reactor 30, 40 years ago, when I thought, well, that would keep 300 or 400 people in employment. Nothing like that's going to happen. Instead, we have these equity companies trying to buy our hills or buy the farmers and put up these wretched

going to lose what is our own resource for other people. The pylons coming down through here are not going to help our electricity. They're going into England. So I worry about all that. There are fewer Welsh speakers. 90% of the houses sold are not going to Welsh people now. It's all being lost. It is being eradicated nicely, let's say, because it's all nice people. And I'm sure the colonists from England who went into India and Africa, most of them were nice people, thought they were doing good. But look what it left. So I worry about that. And on the other hand, being forward-looking and a futurist, I try to think of what technology will do and bring for us all that will help prolong health and life, and particularly knowledge. Knowledge is, if I had any shred of religion in me or spirituality, knowledge would be my God. I worship that above everything. The banishment of ignorance in whatever facet.

The local language. The local bomb boys scamper about the streets, ducking out of sight at the approach of authority, effortlessly blending in with the architecture. So many shifty indexicals, unvarying but singular as the trail of graffiti left in their dampened tracks. Chameleons, who have lost the use of their tongues and now wander like ghosts of the future through the gaps between the low, slung, sharp-edged buildings. This part of the town proffers the architectonics of abandoned nuclear bunkers and a recusant mentality that resists or ignores the green-gouged valleys and timeless, endless hills and looks up at the resting rotor blades of the towering wind turbine and sees the washed-out wishbone of an enormous bird of ill omen. Clad in grey trackies, they prowl a knockdown proving ground, committed to the abbreviation of human life. A zombie simulacrum stealthily, near silently, negotiated by these lowering liminal animals for whom each adult is the walking corpse of its own forsaken childhood. And in these piecemeal public spaces, it's evident that serotonin deprivation has resulted not just in widespread disillusion and apathy, that's a given nowadays, but in a local suicide rate that has soared through the roof. Off the roof, that's where these lads, the local language, are hurled by an implacable inner spark, some nebulous higher power. And the sound of a high-pressure hose around here is as familiar as the Nike swoosh, or talk about your mental health journey. Those that haven't the guts or intellectual perspicacity to do themselves in lead an amphibian existence, below the surface, with a formless and fluid physiognomy, the gestures of which are elusive and lie way beyond the reach of control, the reach of the law. Suspended in the sullenly still air, corralled here in weathered warm brown walls, prone to remorseless somatic symptoms and emotionally entropic, they've been transformed by the pressure of this time and this place. Their problems, just so many heterogeneous rocks washed down river to become their solutions, both monumental and utterly banal. I knew I couldn't help them. I wouldn't even hold the hose.

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0: Got to get some sleep.
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5: Ever run with rodents? When I come in, I see one the size of a fucking dog.
4: But how?
2: With the lamp!
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5: Where's he gone to telephone?
1: He must have hit this lousy rock.
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1: 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I certainly do.

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1: Well, Thanksgiving is almost here, and Jim and I have planned the menu down to the pumpkin pie and the beautiful table, complete with flowers from Bachman's. To some people, daisies are a sign of spring.

0: you'll say it one more time, and then you pick, this is brand new, I promise. You'll pick this up and, like, scratch your back with it.
1: Okay. 80 cocktail off. 80 cocktail off. 80 cocktail off. 80 cocktail off. 80 cocktail off. 80 cocktail off. 80 cocktail off. 80 cocktail off. 80 cocktail off. 80 cocktail off. 80 cocktail off. 80 cocktail off. 80 cocktail off. 80 cocktail off. 80 cocktail off. 80 cocktail off. 80 cocktail off. 80 cocktail off. 80 cocktail off. 80 cocktail off. 80 cocktail off. 80 cocktail off. 80 cocktail off. 80 cocktail off. 80 cocktail off. 80 cocktail off. 80 cocktail off. 80 cocktail off. 80 cocktail off. 80 cocktail off. 80 cocktail off. 80 cocktail off. 80 cocktail off. 80 cocktail off. 80 cocktail off. 80 cocktail off. 80 cocktail off. 80 cocktail off. 80 cocktail off. 80 cocktail off. 80 cocktail off. 80 cocktail off. 80 cocktail off. 80 cocktail off. 80 cocktail off. 80 cocktail off. 80 cocktail off. 80 cocktail off. 80 cocktail off. 80 cocktail off. 80 cocktail off. 80 cocktail off. 80 cocktail off. 80 cocktail off. 80 cocktail off. 80 cocktail off.
2: Thank you. Everything's disintegrating. Everything's disintegrating.

Okay.

I'm developing a new system of media analysis where I treat every single work of artistic or entertainment media as part of the same extended universe. Subsequently, these works are linked by shared actors. This philosophy developed when I discovered that the movie Silence of the Lambs and the television show Monk shared the actor Ted Levine, who plays the main antagonist of Silence of the Lambs, and the character of police captain Leland Stottlemyre on Monk. Since his character dies at the end of Silence of the Lambs, the larger narrative is that of a fall from grace. It also means that when multiple actors portray the same character, all of their other roles are linked the way individual actors' roles are. For example, Tobey Maguire, Tom Holland, and Andrew Garfield have played Spider-Man, meaning Holland and Garfield's characters are canonically the same person as the protagonist of the 2008 film Seabiscuit. This, of course, raises the issue of how to interpret an actor who has played more than one character that dies in their movie or show, which dictates the system of analysis must accept a reincarnation of a fact of artistic life and is therefore minor religion. Our Messiah is the extended filmography of anyone who has portrayed a messianic character. This means that, since he portrayed Jesus in 2015,

That's what the program's about.

Yeah.

这么重啊，这么重啊，这么重啊，这么重啊。

Chevrolet.

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1: I've got one full brother and five half brothers.
0: They are full sisters.
1: Listen.
0: They are full
1: sisters. I've got one full brother, five half brothers. Right. One of my half brothers doesn't see what my dad went through, except for me as a son. You are just as now, the fact you've got two half sisters.
2: They're not half sisters.
1: No, shut up. Actually, full sisters respect you.
0: They're not half sisters.
1: It's okay, so accept that.
2: No.
1: I've seen that.
3: We're definitely
2: full sisters.
1: You're not half, you're full sisters. Doesn't matter. You are their dad, you've been there, and they accept themselves as full sisters. That is a big thing to you.
0: They like to come out.
1: No, but you are, you're not full. But you don't see it, do you?
3: I'm like my mum.
1: No, so what I'm trying to say to this man is, he's trying to fight against me. He's trying, no, he is, because he won't accept.
0: You're not listening.
1: No, but he won't accept good constructive criticism.
0: There are no criticism, that's my daughter. Both of them are my daughters.
4: No, no, no, I can't tell him.
1: I'm trying to accept it.

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0: and robot housemaids. The machines don't make a home. People do. They will take decisions that go beyond technology. Decisions about the quality of the life we want to lead. To answer the question, how will we live in the 21st century? How will we live in the 21st century? How will we live in the 21st century? How will we live in the 21st century? How will we live in the 21st century?

natural thing to do that. So it simulated that to the end of the CD. So it went, never could be any other. Never could be any other. Never could. And heck, I mean, that's what art's about, you know. Art does that. It doesn't stay in one little mold and be safe all the time.

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Yeah. 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Yeah. 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Yeah. 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Yeah. 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Yeah. 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Yeah.

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1: This is a test. 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

End of story.

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a Mercedes Benz. 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Oh Lord, won't you buy me a Mercedes Benz? Oh Lord, won't you buy me a Mercedes Benz? Oh Lord, won't you buy me a Mercedes Benz? 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Oh Lord, won't you buy me a Mercedes Benz? Oh Lord, won't you buy me a Mercedes Benz? Oh Lord, won't you buy me a Mercedes Benz?

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This station is conducting a test of the emergency broadcasting system. This is only a test.

is a test. This station is conducting a test of the emergency broadcasting system. 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This is a test. This station is conducting a test of the emergency broadcasting system. 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This is only a test.

0: answer the question, how will we live in the 21st century?
1: Oh, my God.

This is a test. This station is conducting a test of the emergency broadcasting system. This is only a test. This is a test. This station is conducting a test of the emergency broadcasting system. This is only a test. This is a test. This station is conducting a test of the emergency broadcasting system. This is only a test. This is a test. This station is conducting a test of the emergency broadcasting system. This is only a test. This is a test. This station is conducting a test of the emergency broadcasting system. This is only a test. This is a test. 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This is only a test. This is a test. 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This is only a test.

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1: Commercial time.
2: 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It took 2 days to download specs from Cleveland. I lost the account.
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1: Wonderful.
2: 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It's great.
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3: This is a test of the emergency broadcasting system. This is a test. This station is conducting a test of the emergency broadcasting system. This is only a test.

gets the worst street in town. It's so bad. But you're not afraid, are you? Of course you are. So am I. But we don't have to drive him every day. Not like him. Him. Down there. Tooling his big black and white around the endless curve of Police Street. Now, don't tell me you wouldn't like to cruise in one of those screamers. 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Come on down. 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They're for

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They're for your protection, not his.

live in the 21st century? How will we live in the 21st century? How will we live in the 21st century? How will we live in the 21st century? How will we live in the 21st century? How will we live in the 21st century? How will we live in the 21st century? How will we live in the 21st century? How will we live in the 21st century? How will we live in the 21st century? How will we live in the 21st century? How will we live in the 21st century?

0: now, friends.
1: Commercial time.
2: I can't believe this. You know, gravy train's really been improved. Look how the guys go for it. It's a big improvement because Gaines just added a natural beef flavor. Improved gravy train even looks different. And dogs can taste the difference, wet or dry. Tests show they prefer its new beefy taste over old gravy train 3-1. It's fully nutritious, too. New gravy train, a big improvement in taste. Right, guys?
3: Dear, where's the dead cat?
4: It's in the soap dish.
3: But there's soap in the soap dish.
4: Yeah. The cat's in the soap.
3: What?
4: The cat's in the soap. Yes, dear. There's a whole dead cat in every bar of dead cat soap.
5: 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But that was before sunblock 5000. 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
6: 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Protection for the new age. 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

Oh!

0: What is this noise? 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I can't believe people still listen to this.
1: The noise.

In the unfathomable reaches of space, Azathoth is plunged into an endless dream, surrounded by a court of demons who play dissonant music to feed this disturbing slumber. Distorted flutes and discordant drums create a dark symphony, an echo of the music that keeps Azathoth immersed in his disturbing slumber. Azathoth rests in an eternal dream. This dissonant music, a true hymn to chaos, keeps him in a deep trance. Some say that if this music ever stopped, Azathoth would awaken. And with that, reality as we know it would disintegrate in the blink of an eye.

Eldorado.

0: dead now, see. And maybe 4 or 5 years from now, well, rock and roll will be dead.
1: Can we find a compromise between our increasingly urban way of living and the pride and privacy of the individual home? These children will raise the families of the 21st century. They will live in homes with all the gadgetry of a new age. 3D television, automated cooking, and robot housemaids. 3D television, automated cooking, and robot housemaids. But machines don't make a home. People do. They will take decisions that go beyond technology. Decisions about the quality of the life we want to lead. To answer the question, how will we live in the 21st century?

our emergency broadcasting system is designed to give life-saving instructions and information without giving enemy bombers signals that could guide them to target in the United States. Should the United States be attacked, warning would go out from airports and civil defense channels. All radio and TV stations would go off the air. In a matter of minutes,

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and we find a compromise between our increasingly urban way of living and the pride and privacy of the individual home. These children will raise the families of the 21st century. They will live in homes with all the gadgetry of a new age. 3D television, automated cooking, and robot housemaids. But machines don't make a home. People do. It will take decisions that go beyond technology. Decisions about the quality of the life we want to lead. To answer the question, how will we live in the 21st century?

I like this song.

your time.

a compromise between our increasingly urban way of living and the pride and privacy of the individual home. These children will raise the families of the 21st century. They will live in homes with all the gadgetry of a new age. 3D television, automated cooking, and robot housemates. But machines don't make a home. People do. They will take decisions that go beyond technology. Decisions about the quality of the life we want to lead. To answer the question, how will we live in the 21st century?

answer the question, how will we live in the 21st century? To answer the question, how will we live in the 21st century? To answer the question, how will we live in the 21st century? To answer the question,

Functional.

dead now, see? And maybe 4 or 5 years from now, when rock and roll will be dead.

we live in the 21st century? To answer the question, how will we live in the 21st century? To answer the question, how will we live in the 21st century? To answer the question, how will we live in the 21st century? To answer the question, how will we live in the 21st century? To answer the question, how will we live in the 21st century?

0: time.
1: I really did.
2: You're

0: really did it. You maniacs! You blew it up! Oh, damn you! God damn you all to hell!
1: How will we live in the 21st century? How will we live in the 21st century? How will we live? 21st century. How will we live in the 21st century? How will we live in the 21st century? How will we live in the 21st century? How will we live in the 21st century? How will we live in the 21st century? How will we live in the 21st century? How will we live in the 21st century? How will we live in the 21st century? How will we live in the 21st century? How will we live in the 21st century? How will we live in the 21st century? How will we live in the 21st century? How will we live in the 21st century? How will we live in the 21st century? How will we live in the 21st century? How will we live in the 21st century? How will we live in the 21st century? How will we live in the 21st century? How will we live in the 21st century? How will we live in the 21st century? How will we live in the 21st century? How will we live in the 21st century? How will we live in the 21st century? How will we live in the 21st century? How will we live in the 21st century? How will we live in the 21st century? How will we live in the 21st century? How will we live in the 21st century?
2: Electronics, rockets, Earth-sat, supersonic flight. The sudden surge. Electronics, rockets, Earth-sat, supersonic flight.
1: How will we live?
2: The sudden surge.
1: In the 21st century. How will we live in the 21st century? How will we live in the 21st century? How will we live?
3: Conjugal

tak

0: 21st century? How will we live in the 21st century? How will we live in the 21st century? How will we live in the 21st century? How will we live in the 21st century? How will we live in the 21st century? How will we live in the 21st century? How will we live in the 21st century? How will we live in the 21st century? How will we live in the 21st century? How will we live in the 21st century? How will we live in the 21st century? How will we live
1: really
0: in the 21st century? How will we live in the 21st century? How will we live in the 21st century? How will we live in the 21st century? How will we live in the 21st century? How will we live in the 21st century? How will we live in the 21st century? How will we live in the 21st century? How will we live in the 21st century? How will we live in the 21st century? How will we live?

0: the song.
1: We believe that life is needed, a future that might exist. Why kill time when you can kill yourself?
0: I like this song. I like this song.

0: 21st century? How will we live in the 21st century? How will we live in the 21st century? How will we live in the 21st century? How will we live in the 21st century? How will we live in the 21st century? How will we live in the 21st century? How will we live in the 21st century? How will we live in the 21st century? How will we live in the 21st century? How will we live in the 21st century?
1: You're going to hear a special music through the earphones. It's called Muse, and it's designed to help you relax.
2: Conjure through the voices, electronically!

0: Says verbal instructions that speak directly to your subconscious.
1: How will we live in the 21st century? How will we live in the 21st century? How will we live in the 21st century? How will we live in the 21st century? How will we live in the 21st
2: century? So much more beautiful.
1: How will we live in the 21st century? How will we live in the 21st century? How will we live in the 21st century?

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I'm your host, Dee Sada, and I'll be co-hosting this show with Martin Williams. We're delighted to have Nikki Storm and Big Damo as our first guests on the show.

0: Hello and welcome to For the Lost. You just heard Collapsing New People by Fad Gadget, and we're super excited to have some fantastic guests on the show today. We have Big Damo and Nikki Storm, the new owners of Progress and Defy Wrestling, as well as seasoned wrestlers in their own right. Welcome to the show.
1: Thank you so much for having us.
2: Thank you.
0: Awesome. We also have a guest presenter today. We have Martin Williams, who is a stadium announcer for a Premier League club whose name shall remain anonymous. And he's also the frontman of the band Lost Movies. Welcome, Martin.
3: Thank you for having me.
0: Awesome. Well, we're really looking forward to getting to know you today, to finding out a bit more about this fantastic new adventure you've got ahead of you. And in terms of Progress, let's start off with that. You've had your first show. It's done and dusted, out the way. How did that go for you both? Nikki, coming to you first.
1: It felt amazing yesterday. The ballroom was packed out. The feedback from the fans has been so positive, and everyone had a great time, and that's what we wanted. And it was such an exciting show, and I think we're off to an amazing start for this next chapter for Progress.
0: That's awesome. And coming over to you, Big Damo, what was your favourite match from yesterday?
2: Oh, great question. Probably the main event between Cara Noir and Charles Crowley. We had all kinds of twists and turns, including a dead monkey by the end of it.
0: Brought us to tears. R.I.P. Sebastian.
2: But no, honestly, we were very impressed with the real standard that everybody was shown. Like, in the middle of July, it's 25 to 30 degrees. We're asking quite a lot of people, but everybody put such a shift in, and we were, you know, that was our second show overall, but our first one in London, and it was awesome. Like, everybody gave us everything they possibly could, and the crowd really responded to it, so we were over the moon.
1: Delighted.
0: And from my understanding, you were in Manchester before you came to London, so what was it like kicking start Progress in Manchester and then coming down to London? What's the difference in the vibes between, you know, between the different wrestling communities?
2: Maybe it's a north and south thing, I'm not sure. But no, honestly, you know, the spiritual home of Progress has always been London, and almost specifically in Camden Town. So, you know, Manchester means a lot to me personally. My parents met there. I support Manchester United and things like that. So for me personally, and I also got signed at WWE in Manchester. So I a bunch of things always drew me to there. So it was quite serendipitous almost that the first Progress show ended up there. But sadly, Nikki wasn't there, so she was unable.
1: And I'm the best in the galaxy. So is Nikki Storm. I mean, whether it's so funny because London, that's where I got signed from WWE. Mm-hmm. So like, London has always been a special place in my heart. So it's really sweet that we've both been able to connect with Manchester and London and bring, you know, Progress, you know.
0: Absolutely. And, you know, what got you thinking about, we're going to take over Progress. This is the next step in our careers, the next exciting move for us. What got you interested in sort of taking over and becoming the new owners?
2: Honestly, you know, I'm 41, I've been wrestling for 22 years, so you have to start thinking about the long-term effects, physically, mentally, and everything else. And an opportunity came up at the craziest time. James, who's sitting here with us, randomly called me as I was sitting at an airport on my way to Germany or something like that, and said, hey, do you want to potentially buy Progress? So I had to sit on a plane for an hour and go, what? And then when push came to shove and I got speaking to Nikki, you know, it gave us an opportunity to really think about the future. You know, the pair of us have been incredibly passionate for helping younger talent. That has been something we got very lucky throughout our careers at different parts where we needed help, we needed a kick in the arse, you know, anything that we needed, we met the right people at the right times. So we kind of want to try and pass that on, really, you know, to pay it forward to the next generations. And Progress is in this perfect position where there's so many young, up-and-coming, fantastic talent, but there's also so many brilliant veterans around the European scene. So it almost feels like this perfect smorgasbord of talent that are available there right now to potentially make something magical. So it took us a while to really talk it through and make that kind of decision, but when we did, we were over the moon, really, because there's already like an incredible support there, and you know, you guys got to witness that yourself,
0: yeah,
2: really,
0: yeah.
2: Yesterday. But you know, for us, it's a case of what can we do next? You know, how can we help it grow? How can we encourage the next group coming through?
1: Yeah.
0: That's fantastic. So we're going to go to one of the tracks because you kindly sent over some of your favourite tracks for us. And Nikki, I was going to come to you first to introduce the song. So we've got the Backstreet Boys, Larger Than Life, which I noticed is your new entrance music. So tell us a bit about that before we hear the track.
1: So actually, Larger Than Life Backstreet Boys was, I used it on the independent scene before going to WWE. So it was almost, I got to bring it back. So when Damo said to me, what music do you want to come out to for Progress? I was like, it has to be Backstreet Boys. It has to be Larger Than Life. And hearing people sing along, and it kind of transported me, you know, when I started using it all those years ago. And it just felt so fitting to bring it back, especially signalling this new stage in my life and this the road forward. And it's just the best theme music of all time.
0: We agree with you on that.

0: 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And that was Larger Than Life by the Backstreet Boys, which, as we just discussed, is Nikki's entrance music. Talking about music in wrestling, we recently went to see a wrestling covers band, and it was absolutely fantastic. It was an hour of pure wrestling entrance music. Myself and Dee thought it was one of the best gigs we went to this year. And there's also been a rise in wrestling, club nights and raves and all sorts of things. Just how important is music in wrestling?
1: Utmost importance, really. Like, it is the first thing you hear, and then you see the stars. So, it almost like is associated in every way with the individual. You saw with Nikki coming out to Backstreet Boys.
2: Listen, I'm hyped. I'm ready to go and wrestle a match. That's such a good tune. But music in wrestling, it's so crucial just for setting the tone for the character, for the match, for the show. And it's just anything that can get the fans singing along, moving, shaking their hips. Damo, we'll stop shaking your hips. And it's just, music is so crucial to wrestling, and that gig sounds amazing. I want to go.
0: It was fantastic, yeah. What would you regard as the greatest entrance theme, other than your own
2: entrances? Besides my own, yeah. Of course, besides Backstreet Boys, of course.
1: For me, probably Stone Cold Steve Austin, the glass breaks, the rock music, Artie Combs, Full of Attitude. That it's going to be ingrained in my brain until my final day. And I think, like, for me, like, I found music through wrestling, which is one of those really bizarre. I got really into punk, rap, rock, heavy metal, and a variety of other things starting through wrestling. I never had any interest in music as a child. My whole family's musical. They can sing, they can play instruments.
2: You cannot sing.
1: I try. I ended up picking up the drums because I got really into metal and stuff like that, and then I started playing in bands and everything, but it all started because I was obsessed with wrestling in the 90s, so.
2: I think my favourite one, I think I'm going to have to go with, I think I'm cute. No, I'm sexy.
0: HBK.
2: HBK, yeah. I was actually, there was something where I was going to sing that in karaoke, and it fell through. Oh. I was supposed to perform it, but it fell through.
0: See,
2: sad.
0: I always loved it when Sherry sang it, and when he decided to sing it himself, it was never quite as good.
1: Oh, he didn't decide that. That was.
2: I always remember Kurt Angle's take on it. Remember when Kurt Angle performed it? It was great.
0: Going all the way back to the beginning, how did you first get involved in wrestling, or how did you first get into wrestling?
2: So it was actually my sister. We shared a room in Glasgow, and I was about 10 years old, and my sister's a couple of years older. So it was a Sunday, 1 in the morning, whatever it was. We didn't have school the next day, and she was really into it, and she just really wanted to watch. And back then, some of the pay-per-views was on Channel 4. So we had a, you know, TV in our room. I just wanted to sleep. I was like, oh my God. And she put it on. And I think the first match was Hardy Boys and Lita versus Trish Stratus, Test and Albert. And it was a mixed tag. And it was so fun. It was such a spirited way to start the show. And I'd never seen anything like it. And pretty much from the get-go, I was just obsessed with it. And always was a fan, always watching it. And then eventually when I, you know, was 18 years old, I was studying at the University of Glasgow, and I decided just to research wrestling schools, and I was very fortunate enough to find a couple in Glasgow. And then I found the Scottish Wrestling Alliance School, and it was not far, you know, I think it was a bus into Glasgow city centre, and then another bus out to Linwood. And pretty much from, I just, instantly the second I walked into the wrestling school, I just knew it was where I wanted to be, and took my first back bump, and it just, everything just felt right. And I think just the love for it as that 10-year-old girl, and it just never went away. And then to put it into practice and realise it was something I was good at, and then able to travel the world with it and because of it. So I just feel so fortunate and just really happy my sister made me watch it that night.
0: And what about you, Damo?
1: So mine, I was a bit younger than Nikki. My best friend's about a year older than me, and he, very wildly intelligent, could work the VHS player, that's how old I am. And he had taped an episode of WCW from the late 80s, and we watched that about, must have been 100 times. And you know, then you know, we're starting to watch it every Saturday then on ITV, it would have been at the time, or UTV for us in Northern Ireland, and it just became an obsession. I loved it as a kid, and then as I became a teen, it became very popular. You know, effectively, like, you know, it was all over culture, really. You know, and everything exploded, as I was talking about earlier, but just Stone Cold Steve Austin and The Rock and all these people all started coming through, becoming prominent. But I was a massive WCW fan, because it was what I found first, and I actually got to see them live when I was 8 years old in Northern Ireland. We very rarely had things come to Belfast because of the Troubles, so for us to be able to see live wrestling was incredible. And then, you know, through my teens, I effectively decided that I wanted to become a wrestler. I was heavily involved in message boards on wrestling websites. I met a bunch of people who were based out of Scotland, who went to Canada and trained, and then came back and joined a school in Scotland. And a bunch of ones went to England, to the NWA Hammerlock down in Kent. And then they all came back together, the ones from Canada, the ones from England, and then made this school, Scottish Wrestling Alliance, that Nikki joined a few years later.
2: And that's how we met.
1: Which is where we met. So, it started as a as a obsession, really, as a kid, and then it became a genuine, you know, thing that I started researching about 14 or 15. I turned 18. I moved to Scotland, and once they had their official school opening, I went across and joined. And that was 22 years ago. So it is crazy to think, like, so much time has passed, and I've managed to live out my dreams. And I actually had to keep dreaming bigger. You know, I had, like, my only goal effectively was, you know, can I go there and you know, try falling over for the first time and see how that goes. Then it was like, okay, can I have a match? Then it was, okay, can I, you know, go to a different country? Can I win titles? Can I blah blah blah? And eventually it was like, okay, I'm gonna go to the WWE. And so I was kind of in this kind of scenario. And you know, I got very lucky, and you know, throughout my career we met so many of the right people, you know, throughout the journey. But you know, the world got a lot smaller with internet, with YouTube, all these things. So it became an opportunity for someone like us in the cities that we grew up in, where now our matches are being seen by people from all over the world. We're on the radars of the biggest companies in the world, and this is things that when we first started, we had no idea it could get to this level. But you know, that the internet really helped us, you know, so it's quite one of those scenarios where for us, it got you know, it got closer and closer to where we wanted to go, and that meant we had to work harder and harder. So but we got very lucky, we were able to kind of do it together. We got signed 6 months apart from WWE, so Nikki went first because she's obviously the best in the galaxy,
2: of course. So. I'm glad you're finally getting a demo after 18 years together. We're finally getting it. I'm the best in the galaxy.
1: That's true.
0: Was there a match or a moment when you actually thought, we can do this professionally, this can become our career?
2: For me personally, I think that the second I walked into the school and put on a pair of knee pads, and I think from that very first day, I was like, I can do this, and I can be one of the best, if not the best. So for me, it was like, yeah, like from the get-go, I was like, oh yeah, I'm amazing.
1: The gap was a bit wider, I think, whenever I first started, but as that gap started shortening, and I started wrestling guys who'd previously been in WWE or guys who were in Japan or whatever else, and I started realizing I was on the same level, if not better, I was like, okay, I can make this work. And I think one of our problems, like, you know, coming from Ireland and Scotland, things like that, is we
2: self-depreciate
1: a little bit too much, and it's something that, like, we've had personally, we both had to fight through, because, you know, the Americans are very good at, like, you know, selling something that doesn't exist, right? Whereas, you know, we were very good, but we didn't realize how good we were, really, until we met Robbie Brookside, who was he's now a coach in NXT. We were going to his school in Leicester, and he told us, he's like, you're more than good enough. We just need to find your X factors and things like that. And it was just having that you know, push at the right time.
2: And I think there's something so important about having a mentor like Robbie Brookside, who, you know, he's the one to like put his arm around you or give you a wee kick up the bum if you need it. And he was really the one that was like, you know, he believed in us, and I think that made such a huge difference, because we believed in ourselves, but having that someone from with that experience and the what he's given to professional wrestling, for him to look at us and be like, you guys can do this, it was such a reassurance for us that we're on the right path. And it just, everything just worked out. And it was when for me was, you know, as much as, you know, the first day of wrestling training I knew it felt good, it was when I was in Japan for the first time in 2013, and being in that, you know, they were at the dojo training, going straight on to shows, and it was like, this can be full time, this is attainable, this is something I can do. So yeah, it's been a crazy couple of decades.

0: That was Starbuster by Fontaines DC. And Damo, that was your song of choice. So tell us a bit about the song. Is it the band that you love? Is it everything about Fontaines or that particular song in general?
1: Genuinely, like, it was the first time I'd heard Fontaines was used as the title track for, I think it was Mobland, the TV show. And I absolutely adored it. It immediately enraptured me. I was like, I need to know what this is. And then I start researching the band and download it onto every device that I have, you know. But then I start like learning about it, and it's to do with like having a breathing problem. That's what he based the song on, and I found that really interesting. And that's the whole bit where he's like gasping for air, yeah, and things like that. So I just loved it. Because it was a completely new band, we're living in America at the time, so, you know, we sometimes miss bands that are upcoming, really, out of Britain and Ireland. So like literally 10 years we've been living in the States. So and then I find out that this is a really successful band, and I just hadn't quite found out enough about them, but really love listening to them, and I've done my best to try and you know, kind of follow their career since. But that particular song just blew me away. So no attachment to wrestling, but it was an attachment for me, yeah, as a fan, you know. I just thought it was wonderful.
0: Amazing. Well, I first saw them when the first album came out, at the Garage. It was just before they got big, and you know, they were very young, but you could just tell from their songwriting and their energy on stage they were going to go somewhere. So doing some super exciting things at the moment, you know, which is great to hear. And Nikki, I was going to come to you next, because I have to congratulate you for being the first female owner of a UK wrestling promotion, which is fantastic. What does it feel like to be the first?
2: It's such an honour and a responsibility, you know, and it's not something I take lightly. For me, you know, it's very special to be the first ever, but it's now like, okay, what am I going to do now for women's wrestling in Britain? And that's so important to me, because we have such amazing female wrestlers in the UK, so anything we can do and anything I can do to, you know, promote that and really provide that platform for such amazing young talents. But it's something that's important, because I think that for many, many years, wrestling was very male-dominated. So what's the wonderful thing about the last 10 years has been such a progress, pardon the pun, but there has been such a progression, not just women's wrestling, but women in sports. And we've seen this amazing upsurge of women's sports in America and in the UK. So I think the timing has just kind of been very, you used this word earlier, Damo, like serendipitous. And I do a lot of women's sports history with my university, because I'm right now currently going for my PhD, and it is about women's wrestling and women's sports. So to now have that title and then build on this experience and then learn more and more about better ways to support women athletes, and I think it's an important responsibility that I'm excited, and I really want to carry this torch and pave it forward and give back to a business and give back to an industry that's given me so much, and I'm just so grateful for the opportunity and the timing of everything.
0: That's super exciting, and would love to hear a bit more about your PhD. So you mentioned it's in sort of women's sport, women's wrestling. So what's your sort of thesis title, or what are you sort of focusing in on?
2: So I'm working on American women's wrestling over the last 35 years. So I did my master's in history while I was at WWE. They actually do a tuition fee program with reimbursement. So I went back my first couple of years in NXT, and I kind of dipped my toe in the water with community college in Florida. And I did women's history, women's American history. And I was like, the bug started going, and I was like, oh, this is really exciting. Like, what about the history of women's wrestling? What about the history of wrestling? And then I just, it was actually Damien's sister that said to me, why don't you go back for your master's? Because I got my bachelor's at the University of Glasgow, and the University of Edinburgh had this amazing distance learning programme. So I was able to still be in WWE, but work towards my master's. And 4 years ago, I received it, Damo, and my mum came to my...
0: congrats.
2: Thank you. They came to my graduation, and it's the most nervous Damo's ever seen me. Because usually in a wrestling ring, you know, you're not nervous, but this was, like, you know, very different. And then I just went, you know, it was actually my professor that was like, why don't you do this? Why don't you pursue this as a PhD? And I really never thought I was smart enough, and it's that realization of, like, when you really put your mind to something, you can do it. And it's more about time management. So the PhD, I've just registered to go into my fourth year, because I did, it was either 3 years full-time, 6 years part-time. And with being in, you know, living in America, I thought, let's do full-time. Full-time's impossible, let's do part-time. And, you know, it's basically what we're looking at, the way women's wrestling's changed and the evolution. And eventually one day I want to look into British and European women's wrestling as well. The American side, there's so much material on it and there's so many resources. And I was able to interview a lot of female wrestlers, and I had those relationships built for being in the business. So I was able to have, you know, that kind of insider knowledge because I know what it's like to be in a wrestling ring. So the women were incredibly gracious with their time, and, you know, I was able to collect these interviews and now, you know, write this thesis. And oral history has been so useful for women in sports histories, because the issue sometimes with sports history is a lot of it is very male dominated, mm-hmm. again, and oral history is a growing field because these women are able to sit down, or people are able to sit down and tell their stories. And so it's a great way to preserve a lot of women in sport in their voices. So it's been such an incredible, like, last few years, and you get quite emotional listening to the stories and hearing about their life. And then now you feel, again, a responsibility to write it up and write about their experiences and what it meant to the world of wrestling. And it's been a journey, and sometimes I'm like, what was I thinking? You know, when you've got deadlines. But it's been really gratifying, and I'm excited to keep merging my education with business, with women wrestling, and it's all kind of coming together in this fun trifecta.
0: No, and you know, well, my next question was actually going to be, you've got the academic hat on, you've got the businesswoman hat on, you've got your own pro wrestling career, and in terms of how that would merge together, do you think there could potentially be a book? Is there a podcast in the making? Are you going to come and do a special Resonance FM wrestling show for us? What's going to come next?
2: I think there'll be a book. I'm thinking about a book. For, you know, during the master's and even the early stages of the PhD, it was all about, you know, getting the degree, getting the research. But now the further I get into the PhD and I realise how excited people are by this research, especially when I talk about it. And now I'm like, okay, this is a book that could potentially help young wrestlers, young women's wrestlers. And I think that kind of book deserves to be told, and I think these stories, women coming through wrestling and really breaking the glass ceiling, these are stories which deserve to be told in a way that, you know, that makes everyone happy. And I think it's going to really help young wrestlers. And I also think academics has kind of, they've always they've kind of neglected wrestling as an historical field. And I think this is going to be great for the world of academics to be like, you guys, there's so much that can be learned from wrestling from a cultural standpoint and a business economic standpoint. So what I really hope is to reach people, reach wrestlers, reach wrestling fans, but also kind of educate people in academia of how rich a resource and how rich a wrestling is as a source. And whether it be, you know, gender, class, race, there's so much that, you know, wrestling can teach us. And I just really want to celebrate that. So I think a book will be the next step after the PhD.
0: Well, we and our listeners will watch this space, and we hope you can have you back on, because you've got a great voice for an audiobook as well. So I hope that's in the works as well.
2: You know, I mean, I do get complimented on my accent a lot.
0: Well, you heard it here as well. We're now going to go to another track, and Nikki, this is one of yours. This is Just a Day by Feeder.
2: Tune!
0: So, yeah, absolute tune.
1: First ever entrance music.
0: So yeah, tell us a bit about that. So how come you chose that sort of back in the day? What did this song mean to you?
2: I always loved this song because it was kind of, always kind of gave me a bit of hope, you know, that in, I just really resonated with this song the first time I heard it. And then it was 2008, you can hear it, oh my god, I'm getting hyped. It was 2008 and I needed to pick a theme song. And when I first started wrestling training, I was very about, you know, I was a bubbly cheerleader. So I wanted a music to reflect on that and that kind of bubbliness. And I think this song, like, even though the lyrics are, when you really listen to the lyrics, it kind of takes you on a roller coaster and a journey. The actual beat of the song is very fun and happy, and that's what I wanted. When Nikki Storm comes out, everyone's happy. I mean, obviously everybody's happy.

0: You are listening to For the Lost on Resonance FM, and that was Just a Day by Feeder, chosen by Nikki Storm, her first ever entrance music back in the indies. Thank you, Dee, for inviting me on as guest presenter today. As she mentioned, I am a massive wrestling fan, a massive fan of Progress as well. But I first fell in love with wrestling in the early 90s, watching WWF on TV and seeing Jake the Snake Roberts chasing people around with Damien the Snake. And but I do have prior memories of wrestling, and it goes all the way back to my very young childhood at my Nana and Grandad's house, watching the old World of Sport, British wrestling, which I only have very hazy memories of, but that was my first introduction to British wrestling, which has obviously evolved over the years into what it is today. How has British wrestling changed over the years?
1: Oh, absolutely. Like, we effectively gave wrestling to the world and then almost forgot about it. You know, during the 90s when wrestling came off the television, then we became obsessed with Americanized, you know, effectively movies, television and wrestling. So it obviously changed a lot, and a lot of the stars who competed in the 60s, 70s, 80s maybe went into retirement or semi-retirement and things like that. So it took for another really, you know, 10, 15 years for it to almost have a rebirth. You know, people like maybe went and learned the American style and then came back and then started teaching people. So it took a little while for us then to kind of reconnect with a bunch of British wrestlers, and we got very lucky at different parts in our career. We got to work with a bunch of lads who went and did World of Sport, from you know, part-timers and full-timers, and we got to train with the likes of Johnny Saint and Marty Jones, Kung Fu Eddie Hamill.
2: There was Johnny Kidd,
1: yeah. So there's just so many ones we got a chance to work with, but that was long after we'd kind of started doing it as an American style. So it was great for us to try and learn that British core, British and Irish core, because like, you know, for us to have an identity, you know, outside of America, you know, Nikki's Scottish, I'm Irish, so why should we wrestle exactly the same as them? So, and that's something that we're trying to drill into whenever we do seminars, we go to training schools, is to try and have people like be proud of their heritage, proud of their background, and being aware that, you know, that we can wrestle in a different way. And that's something that we're quite encouraged by, and we got very lucky at different times that we said in our career. But we also got to work with Dave Finlay, who's one of my heroes. I got to work with him when I was on SmackDown. Nikki got to work with him as well. I also got to train with him when I went back to NXT. He was your favorite agent really to work with, wasn't he, as well? So Dave Finlay's like one of Fit Finlay, he was also known. When I was watching WCW in 93, 94, he debuted, and I was like, oh my God, a guy from Northern Ireland. Not only that, we're actually from about 4 miles apart. And even weirder than that, because Northern Ireland's the smallest country on earth, his auntie worked with my granny, and his grandfather drew sketches for blah blah blah. There's all these stupid like links that you don't know until like, you know, 40 years later and things like that. But for us it was important for, you know, to try and find that hybrid of that old style, you know, World of Sport with obviously what people are really interested in, the American style. So, and when it comes to the strikes we do, when it comes to the holds that we do, that the Americans just have no idea what that is. So it really helps us stand out that little bit, where the slightly difference with whether it's how we do an uppercut or how we do a punch or a headbutt or things like that, and then down to how we do our holds and things like that in our matches that, you know, aren't necessarily as taught in American schools. So that's something that we're trying to make sure that when we are doing seminars and things like that, that we're helping Europeans to kind of use these as much as possible so that they can stand out, not just as people, but as in-ring performers.
0: And one of the other things that I think is special, particularly at Progress, and is the UK crowds. When WWE come over here as well, you can see that they're loving the football chants and things like that. But what is it about UK crowds compared to North America and Japan that makes it special?
1: Might be that football influence. Really,
2: I was going to say the exact same, the football influence.
1: Well, that was Nikki's first real experience of Progress. You'd done one show 2014 or something, wasn't it? One of the

0: smaller...
1: It was a training show. The Endeavour. Yeah. And it was about 2013, 2014. And so last night was actually my debut for Progress. So it was quite, it was fun, and hearing the crowd and they were singing. And I just, like, in, you know, being in WWE, people would, fellow wrestlers would, they would be so excited for the UK tours because the crowd is just so excited. Maybe it's because they don't get to see wrestling, you know, they might not get to see wrestling as often. So there's maybe a bit more passion there from the UK fans. But I do think it is the football influence and, like, maybe the just the overall personalities of, like, Irish and
0: American
1: Scottish
0: sports
1: and
0: is literally defense. You know, like, literally their chants are really, like, specific. Our chants in football can be wild. You know, some of the things that they come out with. Or they'll just sing a song and adopt that as their thing, you know. Like Celtic and Liverpool singing Fields of Athenry and whatever. And they're just sing the whole thing, you know. two, 3 minutes, all the verses. But just things like that are just so unusual. And when we do perform in Britain, you know, we get the opportunity to do it. And Nikki got to do it properly last night. So
1: happy. Even in Thursday, that was my very, very first match back. And it was OTT over in Dublin. So I've gotten a chance to enjoy the Irish fans and the British fans. And I was also in Germany on Saturday. So I've gotten, like, a really good... really the fun weekend.
0: I mean,
1: yeah, like the European fans, and just they all they're all so passionate about wrestling, and you can feel that, and it's incredible, and we're so lucky to get to perform in front of these amazing crowds.
2: And how do you see Progress fitting into the UK wrestling landscape? It obviously has its own identity. It's on a Sunday afternoon, whereas a lot of them are in the evening. The crowd, I would say, is more of a pure wrestling fan crowd compared to some of the evening shows, which is people on a night out, but you get the purists at Progress.
0: Oh, it is totally bizarre, the concept that you're going to go Sunday afternoon, but it really took off. You know, when I first started wrestling for Progress 12 years ago, whatever it was, I would do the show in the afternoon and then get a flight up to Glasgow and do a show late at night for ICW in Glasgow, because the tradition was it would be nighttime shows, as you're saying. But because Progress has that completely different feeling to it, you know, that it is an afternoon show and you can go and have a good time and go outside and it's still bright outside, means that, you know, everybody can go to the pub, they can do whatever.
1: Yeah, and even my friends, childhood friends from Glasgow, actually came down and surprised me from Glasgow. I had no idea. James and Dame will put it together. They told me I was meeting a sponsor, and it was actually it was my best friends, and they all have families, so the fact that they were able to come down and they'll still get up the road tonight, and I think Sunday afternoon is just, it's such a great time because families can come, or people who want to get their day started early start some wee bit of day drinking and then go into your nights. So I think Sunday afternoon is just a great, it's just a great time slot. And it was
0: also for talent, it means they can get home, that they're not stuck that extra day. So, you know, like Nikki was in Germany, for example, and then has to stay over and then, you know, gets a stupidly early flight the next day. So no sleep at all before her Progress.
1: She's best in the galaxy. A sleep deprivation never bothered her.
0: But in terms of British wrestling, what we want to try and do is have a... Our goal is to become the number one in Europe, effectively, and if we can become the number one across independent wrestling, you know, worldwide. Yes, I know that's what you wanted to say.
1: But you know, we have the world, baby, the world.
0: We'll start with Britain, then we'll take over Europe, you know, and then Brexit, and then never mind. But
1: world domination.
0: But no, you know, our goal is to try and, you know, show off how great this talent is. Our goal is to really increase the aggression level in ring. That is something that, you know, I've been really focused on. You know, I was attracted to Progress's strong style wrestling approach when I first started, and it's something that, you know, has obviously evolved because, you know, crowds evolve, wrestlers evolve and everything else, but there's so many incredible talent out there who are wanting to maybe go that you know, little bit higher in the aggression levels, and I think there's a few that are really resonating with what we want to do going forward. But there'll still be plenty of room for the shenanigans and.
1: Oh, yes, because I'm very I love the stories in wrestling. I love the big characters. Like, Growing up, I loved Sunset Beach, you know. I loved EastEnders. I loved the soap operas. So for me, like, I love, you know, the athleticism of wrestling and the competition. But there's always room for the stories and the fun characters. And I think we're just going to be able to, you know, have this amazing product and this amazing platform for people. So for me, I'm like, we're going to be the number one wrestling company in the world, you know.
0: We do. Our similarities are in, like, we believe in the realism.
1: We want the intensity, yeah, and the aggression, because wrestling is in its purest form. There's nothing better than wrestling.
0: But Nikki also loves the nonsense. So
1: I love the nonsense, the shenanigans.
0: So a bit of aggressive nonsense is what we're trying to go for here.
1: Intense soap opera.

0: You are listening to For the Lost on Resonance FM, and that was Heel Turn 2 by the Mountain Goats from their wrestling concept album Beat the Champ. And we are here, of course, with Nikki Storm and Big Damo from Progress Wrestling. We talked about the future of Progress, but you are going out on tour very soon. You have the Odyssey Tour coming up. Tell us a little bit about that.
1: I'll jump in on Nikki here because we have a show in London first and foremost. We have a show called Wrestling Over Everything at the Ballroom in Camden on Monday the 31st, and then literally the
2: of
1: Friday
2: August.
1: After.
2: Monday the 31st of August. August.
1: Yes, boss. And then literally that Friday we begin our tour, and we've been very ambitious with this one. It's called the Odyssey Tour, kind of just in time for the movie that everybody is trying to get tickets for. We're starting it off in Edinburgh Corn Exchange.
2: Scotland!
1: Which will be Nikki's first show in Scotland, yes. Outside of WWE in over 10 years.
2: Yep. So I cannot wait. Like, I'm inviting my family, my third, fourth, fifth, sixth, seventh cousins, you know, and I think it's going to be the Monday the 31st of August show is going to be incredible, and then having that, you know, that next week, it's like we're off to a very hot start. And the Edinburgh show, I'm going to be in Edinburgh, so that is the first time. You know, I've been in Scotland, so it's going to be quite emotional.
1: And she's going to be wrestling Myla Grace, who's somebody we've been mentoring from Belfast. She's
2: incredible.
1: An incredible talent who was working with TNA there for a couple of years, but we just feel that she's ready to break out and become like a top star. So for Nikki to get in there and wrestle her will be a lot of fun. They wrestled in training,
2: yeah,
1: a couple of years ago, so it was very cool. Myla came and trained with us in Orlando for a couple of weeks. And it'll be really cool for them to do it in Edinburgh, and it'll be an awesome experience. And then we go off to Leeds, so the O2 Academy in Leeds on September 5th. I haven't wrestled in Leeds in about 12 years, so I'm actually looking forward to that. I've had some hilarious matches there and things like that, and we're bringing a really good friend of mine, Dijak, who's a WWE star. He's coming over, and obviously he'll be ready to bring his 6'7" brand of madness, and he's a hell
2: he's
1: of a wrestler.
2: He's very tall.
1: And he'll be getting up against actually a Leeds local called Kemper, who'll be making his Progress debut. So we're very excited, like, to try and give opportunities to people who haven't had their shot yet. Kemper is 6'6". He's this awesome wrestler who's based up in the north, and I had a brilliant match with him up in Newcastle there last year, and I was like, I need to get an opportunity for this guy, and who better to give him than one of the best heavyweight wrestlers on the world today, Dijak.
2: And then we go to Manchester on Sunday, September 6th at the O2 Ritz. And that's finally the Progress Manchester. Nikki will be there, and that's the last Progress show, but so that'll be fun.
1: We're very excited because we're going to continue a story with Faz from the Traitors is going to get in the ring and wrestle for us. So he had got involved in a match between Simon Miller and Nathan Black, and it's going to become a tag team match in Manchester. So we're very excited. We're big fans of the Traitors.
2: I'm obsessed with Traitors. I absolutely love it.
1: We will be in Orlando, right? You miss home, you miss watching television shows from the UK, and we became obsessed with Traitors. And we've watched the Australian Traitors, we've watched the Canadian one, and we got obsessed with the British one because it was a lot more subtle. It's probably the best way to describe it.
2: Yeah, America is almost like catfights and stuff, but in Britain it's a bit more strategic, you know, it's a wee bit more mastermindy, feel me?
1: But it has been one of the most fun parts, and then we ended up getting to work with Faraz, from the Traitors, and he's got the bug. He started going to wrestling training and everything. Mm-hmm. So we're looking forward to bringing him on board. We actually met a couple other of the Traitors, Ross and Ellie, last night at Progress. So, but it would be very cool to see Faz in ring. He's been working very hard. He's going to try and impress us. But after then, the week after, we're going to Bournemouth. Saturday the 12th, we're going to the O2 Academy in Bournemouth, and we've got a litany of incredible matches, but including Leo Rush, who's the current Ring of Honor television champion, is going to be joining us for this leg of the tour. Leo is one of the most incredible talents. He absolutely adores wrestling for Progress, and he just gets in touch with us and says, like, I want to come back, and we're like, we will happily have you do that, sir. And we've got all kinds of matches for Leo, so we're very excited for that. But Bournemouth is somewhere like I wrestled there. I think it was 2015, so it'll be very cool going back there. You know, 11 years later. Yeah, so.
2: We also have Kaylee Ray as well on that leg of the tour, and Kaylee's just such a fantastic wrestler. And I'm really excited to, you know, I don't know when it's happening, but, you know, I can't wait to wrestle her. You know, being both of us now being back on the independent scene, and I think the Progress fans are going to be so excited to see KLR, but I'll just say Kaylee. You know.
1: Well, Kaylee is one of the amazing talents. She was Alba Fire in WWE, and in my opinion, she's top five female wrestlers on the planet, if not wrestlers in total. And then we go to Birmingham on the Sunday the 13th, and Birmingham is a place I had some of my favourite matches in Birmingham against Dave Mastiff, and we're bringing Dave Mastiff back to Progress for that show on Sunday the 13th. So yeah, we're very excited. Like, we've got so many cool ideas and cool matches for the entire tour, and we're still talking to talents that are coming in. So it's not we'll have a multitude of matches booked, and then we're like, what if we could bring such and such in? And that has happened so many times. So that's been the most fun part of this as well.
2: And it's exciting because, you know, just I would say for people, keep your eyes peeled on the Progress social media pages on Twitter or X or Instagram, because the announcements, you know,
1: they're about to come thick and fast.
2: Yeah, so keep your eyes peeled for the Progress on the social media channels.
3: Brilliant. And is that where we can get tickets as well? Are tickets available via Dice, via Progress Wrestling?
1: Well done. Progresswrestling.com/tickets available also on Dice. Thank you very much. You're doing a really good job.
3: Awesome. I have one follow-up question on the traitors. If you were both on the traitors, would you want to be a traitor or a faithful?
1: It's brilliant you asked that question, because Nikki wants to go on the traitors.
2: I'm going to do an audition tape. I don't care. I'm going to do an audition tape. I would love to be... So I feel like I think I would want to be a traitor, because I would want more camera time.
1: So first and foremost, Nikki would be the worst traitor in traitor's history.
2: Because I don't like lying at people.
1: So she's the most hopeless liar possible. But more importantly, I think you could keep a straight face. I think you could.
2: Well, that's nice. Thank you. Support, love.
1: I think you'd be a wonderful faithful. I do think you
2: Thank
1: would be.
2: Thank you. I am like a wee dog with a bone, like a chihuahua. So I think like I would be like Sherlock Holmes investigative journalism interview. Like, I would corner people and make them tell me if they were a traitor or not. Do you know what I mean?
3: I think
2: I'd get quite intense. I think you'd be a good traitor. I always say that Damo would be a good traitor.
1: It's because I just hide behind the beard, so they can't really see if I'm happy or sad. Really, like.
2: I can't quite grow mine. I keep tweezing my chin hairs. You know what I mean?
3: Need to stop putting the tweezers down. And we were going to move to a quick fire round, some quick questions, just off the cuff.
1: Oh no!
3: So I will come to you first, Nikki. Favorite wrestler of all time.
2: Kurt Angle.
1: Oh, for me? Yep. Fit Finlay.
3: Favourite entrance music?
2: Larger Than Life, Nikki Storm, Best in the Galaxy.
1: Obviously mine too, you know.
3: Best crowd? Where in the world's the best crowd?
2: Oh, that's a good one. Glasgow. I'm saying it, Glasgow. I'm biased, but it's Glasgow.
1: Dublin or Belfast?
0: Who's a dream opponent for you? Past or present?
1: Well, Fit Finlay for me. Because she's wrestled them all. That's why she's like...
2: I was going to say like Mickie James, but I wrestled Mickie James. Because she's absolutely brilliant. Gail Kim was actually someone who was so good to me in my career when I did TNA British Boot Camp. And unfortunately, like, you know, she's retired, so I don't think I'm ever going to be able to have that match, but I would have loved to have wrestled Gail Kim or Jazz or Victoria, because I grew up watching these women, and they were at early 2000s. It was amazing, these women. So yeah, Gail Kim, Victoria, that they would have been amazing.
0: And what is the single greatest match you've ever seen?
2: I think Nikki Cross versus Asuka for the last women standing match in 2017. That's probably the best match I've ever seen.
1: Best match. I was there live for Shawn Michaels versus Undertaker.
0: Wow.
1: And that was it the first one or the second one? It was the second one. So, and it was utterly incredible. I didn't realise how important it was at the time because he retired the night after. But you know, on rewatch, it holds up incredibly well. So yeah, it would definitely be that.
2: So much for quick fire answering paragraphs.
3: We've got a couple more. Most underrated wrestler.
2: Oh, you are putting me on the spot here.
1: We're really bad at this quickfire part, aren't we?
2: So, because we're Scottish and Irish, we can't do quickfire.
1: There's loads of people.
2: There is. Oh, goodness. I'm so sorry. Our mind is blanking.
1: I would say Nigel McGuinness is probably the most underrated because he should have been a world champion in terms of, you know, he'd obviously Ring of Honor world champion, but he could easily have been a WWE world champion, only for maybe injuries at the wrong time. I think he was outstanding and he was a great promo as well.
2: Do you know what, I'm going to second that. Nigel gave me one of the best pieces of advice I've ever received in wrestling about 2010 2011, and we were both at the same independent show in England, and you know, he was always really good to me and always just very honest with his feedback, and I agree with that. I think Nigel,
1: his feedback he gave you was really specific because it really helped us at the time. As we talked earlier about being self-depreciating, he told us, he told you that...
2: So, you know, I'd wrestled a girl and I wasn't too made up over the match, you know, because I was very hard on myself and perfectionist, and I think we all are. So, you know, Nigel said to me, oh, good match. And I was like, oh, I thought there was this and there was this and there was this. And he's like, don't nitpick. See, when someone gives you a compliment, especially in wrestling, take it, because once you start nitpicking it yourself, you're kind of opening that door for people to nitpick you. So if a promoter tells you good job and you start saying to the promoter, oh, this and this and this, the promoter's going to start thinking, oh, maybe the match wasn't as good as I thought. So that piece of advice that Nigel gave me back in 2010, 2011, it, you know, was such an eye-opener for me, and I've never... It's always stayed in my head. And as someone who, you know, when someone compliments me, like, not as Nikki Storm, best in the galaxy, but when someone compliments me, you know, you're automatic like, oh, I don't, and you start like, you know, trying to like self-depreciate. And Nigel's advice came at like the perfect time. And I even tell that to people, these, you know, and I see when I say to someone good match and then they say, oh, this and that. And then I get the chance to kind of give them that feedback. And it's, and you know, that was one of the best pieces of advice I got, and it, you know, it really helped me with my confidence and even just projecting more esteem.
1: No, it's true, because Americans will literally swan in even if they've had the worst match on the show with the arrogance and bluster, and you then go, I must have made a good match. You know, so the difference between them and us is, you know, somebody might come back with their head down, you know, kicking a can or whatever, as if it was the worst thing that's ever happened. And you then automatically assume that something's went wrong, you know, and it could have been the best match on the show. And we say it sometimes, you know, like British and Irish people are maybe a bit too humble in this regard. Whereas, genuinely, I've seen some of the worst matches in all time. And they come back with a super confidence that it was fantastic. And
2: listen, you know, listen, babe, fake it till we make it. Just fake it till you make it.
1: But it is a colloquial thing, you know, really, like in terms of, you know, Americans versus us. And in all respect to them, you know, it helps them succeed. And it's something that we specifically had to work on ourselves, and we're trying to help that, you know, the next generation with.
2: It's just grown in confidence, you know, and as performers, you know, any performer, whether it be actress, actor, singer, musician, wrestler, you know, we all, you know, have that drive and that passion, so we're really hard on ourselves. And I've seen so many women in the locker room be so hard on themselves, and I'm like, do you understand the courage and the bravery it takes to perform in front of people, whether it be singing, acting, dancing, wrestling, any sport? Like, you had the courage to try something new and stick at it. So I think that I just want people to, like, you obviously want to always be better, and you never want to be complacent, and you never want to, you know, rest on your laurels, laurels. But at the same time, you have to give yourself a pat on the back, and you have to be kind to yourself, because if you're not kind to yourself, how can you expect kindness from others? Like, it starts, self-love starts with, you know, it starts with yourself. So I just, going forward, I really want to see people, you know, especially in Britain, you know, just really pat themselves on the back for even just having the confidence to go to a wrestling school, and then, you know, work hard, put together rings, you know, do all the things that earn in your stripes, and then you're performing in front of people, and not everyone can do this. So I just want people to really be more kind to themselves.
1: Be proud of themselves.
2: Yeah, be proud of, because, you know, be proud of yourself. And like I said, that was one of the Nigel giving me that advice was then able to, like, really start thinking about, okay, you know, speak to yourself more kindly, give yourself a lot more credit, because, you know, if you don't do it, no, you know, how do other people do it for you? So you have to start believing in yourself.
3: No, some really strong words of wisdom from the both of you. We've got one last quick fire question.
1: Yeah, we're really bad at this quick fire.
2: We are horrible at this quick fire. Oh my goodness.
3: But very powerful answers, so we really do appreciate them. Name one talent to watch.
2: Nyla Grace.
1: Charles Crowley.
2: Yeah.
3: Great, thank you.
2: We managed that.
1: We did our best. And we even tried not to go on a diatribe after. Like.
3: We got there in the end. We're going to have another track, and then we're going to come back for a bit more of Nikki Storm and Big Damo.

0: That was Sinead O'Connor with Mandinka, and we are here with Big Damo and Nikki Storm from Progress and our wonderful wrestlers who are in-house. So we're talking a bit about Progress, what you've got coming up. And one thing that I love about wrestling is, you know, and this has sort of been in the history of wrestling, you always have sort of cameos. You have famous people coming in, or, you know, lately it's been a lot of rappers in WWE, whether you like that or not. But I just wondered, you know, in terms of Progress, is that something you've got on the radar? Is that something that you're sort of looking to reach out into, or sort of bring some old faces back?
1: Well, one of our champions, our Progress Proteus champion, is Paul Walter Hauser, who's recently been in Marvel's Fantastic Four. He's this incredible actor who's just decided at 39 years old to start wrestling because he absolutely adores it. And he's one of our champions, and he's actually coming back for our September show at the Ballroom here in Camden,
0: wow,
1: September 27th. The fans are desperate to see him lose that title. So maybe For the Lost kind of might work for Paul Walter Hauser. But we're actually excited to get him back. He is so passionate about it. I got speaking to him for the first time when we did Progress in Las Vegas for the WrestleMania weekend, and I wrestled Paul Walter Hauser. He's a fiendish guy in the ring, but outside the ring he's a genuinely massive wrestling fan. And it was actually really refreshing, because this man is a huge success. I've watched a bunch of his movies, his TV shows. We both loved Cobra Kai.
0: Oh, yeah.
1: And like I was so blown away that when you meet these celebrities, sometimes like they might go, oh yeah, wrestling, you know, the Undertaker, you know, and you're like, yeah, you know, that's cool, he knows who the Undertaker is, whatever. Paul Walter Hauser was rhyming off all the greats. Like we both shared our love of Terry Funk, who's one of my favorite wrestlers, and it was just so bizarre. Like, you know, I'm talking to somebody who felt like they'd been in wrestling for 20 years, and yet, you know, that he has no need to do it, yet he wants to. And like, he got in touch with us and said, I'm going to come to the Ballroom and defend the Proteus belt. So we're like, okay, you will then. So we're about to announce that, and we're very excited because the fans are desperate to see him lose. He's a dastardly man. But no, genuinely, like, to meet somebody like that who is so passionate about this, it is infectious, and that has been one of the coolest like experiences from my own point of view, because, you know, this has been my only job since 2009. It's been my you know, I was a part-time job before then, and, you know, a pipe dream long before that. So it's lovely when you meet somebody from outside it, you know, who is just obsessed with it, and you know, it can be quite quite humbling as well. And he was rhyming off my matches, and I was like, oh, don't watch those. But it was very cool because, you know, I could really feel it from him. So I'm excited to see what we can do when he comes back to London with us.
2: And that kind of passion, that's exactly what we want in the direction of Progress. Sadly, the Backstreet Boys haven't got back to me yet, but I'm sure they will.
0: So we're going to wait for news on that. Absolutely, we'll watch this space. Well, thank you both so much for coming down and, you know, letting us know about what's happening in your lives. We really are so excited about this new chapter. We wish you all the best, and we hope we can have you back soon with maybe some of your wrestling colleagues for further conversations. We're going to end now with one more of your tracks, Nikki.
2: Oh, of course, which the best for last.
0: Saving the best for last. It's Blink 182, and it's All the Small Things. So tell us a bit about this and this choice.
2: So it was 2008, and I'd been using Feeder Just a Day, but I was always Blink-182, even, you know, now, that's still one of my favourite bands, because
1: you saw them live and
2: I've seen them live like 3 times. Blink-182, you know, when I was a teenager, their music just always cheered me up, and I really just found, I just loved their music, and it just got me through those difficult, awkward, embarrassing teenage years. So I just have a real fondness for Blink-182. And All the Small Things is such a great sing-along, and it was...
1: And she's very small.
2: And I'm very small, and, you know, great things come in small packages. You know, my chihuahuas say the exact same thing. So this song means so much to me. Again, I used it as an entrance music, but Blink-182 have just got me through, like, really hard periods of my life, especially when I was younger. So I'm just always grateful to that. So I love any Blink-182 song.

0: That was Nikki's choice there. That was All the Small Things by Blink 182. We are with Nikki Storm and with Big Damo. So for fans who are unable to physically because they're in a different part of the world or they're not around at the moment, is there a way they can catch up with progress and what you're doing? Is there a way they can tune in anywhere?
1: Absolutely. On our own streaming service, Hooked On Wrestling, which is at HO Wrestling UK on Instagram and Twitter. We have access to over 30 different companies from all over the world, from as far as China and America and everything else. But it has the entire back catalogue of Progress Wrestling, as well as all the future shows coming. And we also, every now and again, we'll stream them live, especially the ones from the ballroom. So if there is an inability to make the show, then you can watch it on Hooked On Wrestling.
0: And we can certainly vouch for that because Martin and I tune in. We even watch it after the show, don't we? We do that quite a lot obsessively. So we do recommend that our listeners go to hookedonwrestling.tv and sign up there. And Nikki, coming to you, in terms of how people can track you guys down on social media individually, Progress, what are some of your handles you can share with us?
2: I'm everywhere, do you know what I mean? I'm everywhere. So on Twitter, I'm NikkiStorm0808. What do we say in Britain? Do we say zero or O? So I'm NikkiStorm08 on Twitter.
1: But it is zero, not not.
2: Yeah, it's zero.
1: It is zero, not O, sorry. Yeah, it's not, not O.
2: It's a number.
1: But it's 08.
2: It's 08, yeah, it okay. So Twitter, NikkiStorm08. And then on Instagram, it's Nikki.Storm08 on Instagram. And I actually also do I've been writing I started this a couple of months ago, writing a newsletter, and people can subscribe
1: completely free.
2: And every couple of weeks I put out this newsletter, and it's just a great way for me to kind of speak with the community and speak to my fans. And you know, I'll do like little wrestling behind the scenes. I'll talk about Progress, I'll talk about Hooked On Wrestling, I'll talk about maybe some past matches, past memories. I share like artwork, you know, like there's such amazing artists out there and I love sharing their work. In the newsletter, you know, it's been going really well. So like I said, subscribe for free. And it's a great way to just keep up to date on everything I'm doing. And the more I'm traveling now and going back on the independent scene, and it's just a great way for people to kind of just keep up to date with what I'm doing, because you know we're in for a wild ride.
0: Absolutely, we can track you all over the galaxy, so we'll definitely sign up to that.
2: See, she gets it.
0: And Damo, coming over to you, how can our listeners find you on social media? What's your handle?
1: Yeah, on all mediums, on whether it's Twitter, Instagram, everything else, it's at Damo Mackle, all one word, at Damo Mackle. But you can also follow Progress through the socials. It's at Progress Wrestling on Instagram, and on Twitter it is this_is_progress.
0: Brilliant. Well, but thank you both so much. Are there any parting words you'd like to leave for our listeners?
2: Thank you so much for listening, and thank you so much for having us. This was such a pleasure, and it's just the perfect way to cap off what's been an amazing weekend and an amazing show last night at the ballroom. And we just really grateful, and just keep following us on this journey, and it's going to be exciting. So thank you so much for listening, and thanks for having us, guys.
0: Amazing. Thank you.
1: Thank you,
0: guys.
1: Much.

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Today is Saturday, the 18th of July 2026. It's the last show, the last live show of the current season. Next Saturday will be my final show of the season, and it will be pre-recorded. It's my 1 Minute Wonders 2026 spectacular that will basically consist of 90 minutes of 1 minute pieces, all sent through by you, our lovely listeners. For the last few weeks, I've been giving it a shout out, and I've been inundated with literally dozens and dozens of 1 minute submissions. There's poetry, found sound, sound art, music, you name it. It's a bit like a kind of an audio core sample of our Resonance FM listenership, which if you tune in next Saturday, you'll hear exactly what I mean. I mean, if you don't like it, hang around for a minute and there's something else that's coming along. And what I'll do is I'll put the full playlist up for 1 Minute Wonders on my blog ahead of the actual broadcast. So if you go to hellogoodbyeshow.com ahead of next Saturday's broadcast, so this will be Saturday the 25th of July, midday through to 1:30, I will squeeze in as many 1 Minute Wonders as I most possibly can. I've playlisted it in a first-come, first-served basis, and I have received more than 90 contributions. So, in other words, I won't be able to air everything that I've already been sent on next Saturday's show because we are dictated to by time. But anything I fail to air on next Saturday's show will be rolled over and aired on Saturday, the 12th of September, when I return to air with Hello Goodbye after our well-earned summer break throughout August and the beginning of September. So do tune in then as well. We'll have live music from Railcard on the 12th. Today, though, we have the welcome return of our very special guest, the legend, living legend, Gina Birch. Gina is going to be chatting with us. We've got lots of music to play, some off of vinyl, which is actually what we're going to wear first up. And then we're also going to have a live rendition of an Allen Ginsberg piece that's been reinterpreted by Gina as debuted last week at the South Bank. We'll be chatting to Gina in a moment. But first up, let's hear a track from Gina's back catalogue. This is Dorothy, and maybe you're going to hear Gina in a way that you've not heard her before. This is Gina with a cover version. What's it called? Reflections.

0: Okay, you are tuned in to the Dexter Bentley Hello Goodbye Show live today, Saturday, the 18th of July, 2026. I did give a big bit of spiel about next Saturday's One Minute Wonders show, and I did forget to mention that I started the show with actually a good friend of Gina's, Helen McCookery book with Voodoo Doll, that was Helen's contribution to last year's One Minute Wonders spectacular. And as I said, I've been inundated with submissions, so much so that I won't fit them all into next Saturday's show. So if you were one of the stragglers, just be aware that I will air your piece when I return to air in September. Now, we just heard a track. In a way, Gina Birch. Let's say hello to Gina here now. Hello, Gina.
1: Hello. Hello.
0: Thank you so much for coming in and being on the show again. This is a long-lasting relationship, as you were first on the show over 20 years ago, believe it or not, in 2005 when we were on Denmark Street.
1: Well, that is relatively recent.
0: That's recent history for you.
1: Because later on today, we're celebrating 50 years of rough trade. So 20 years, I mean, that's less than,
0: it's like,
1: you know,
0: I'm still in nappies.
1: Yeah, that's really young.
0: But Gina, what can you tell us about the track we just aired? Because I must say, it wasn't a side of you that I had heard before.
1: No, well, you know, in the 80s, everyone went a bit crazy, didn't they? Went all kind of pop. And Vicky and I did this band called Dorothy. Both our parents courted at a place called the Dorothy Tea Rooms in Cambridge, and we decided to call our project Dorothy, which of course also had a kind of nice ring to it, Friends of Dorothy. And so we were collected and admired by lots of Friends of Dorothy, and that was really fun. And so we dressed up really crazily, you know, after having not dressed up at all. Suddenly we were like really dressing up crazily, fashionably, and even put like lots of makeup on and stuff, and we had really good fun. But in fact, we were signed to Chrysalis, but the album never came out. We did some work with Jerry Dammers, and he suggested this, that we do Reflections. But sorry, that's my guitar. Yeah, that's coming.
0: We'll be hearing
1: in
0: that later.
1: And in fact, this was a remix by Smith and Mighty from Bristol. There was all sorts of great stuff going on in Bristol. And so Vicky and I went down to Bristol one day and met these guys in the studio, you know, full of schmuck. Not the legal kind, actually. It was really good. And we had a lovely time, and they made this fabulous mix.
0: You've handed me a couple of singles here, and I think this is what you're talking about. You look like you've come off the set of Breakfast at Tiffany's.
1: Well, in fact, you know,
0: not like a raincoat.
1: That cover is really daft, because I'd seen this amazing picture of Joan Crawford, and Joan Crawford was in her kind of, you know, her t-shirt and shorts, and she was signing glamorous pictures of herself, and that was what that was supposed to be, but it somehow got miscommunicated along the way. And so we're very kind of strangely glamorous, signing glamorous pictures. It was a bit of a misfire, that.
0: But maybe you've got to do the whole gamut throughout a career.
1: Yeah, I think so. I do. But, you know, when you're playing with stuff, you have to really keep tight control. If you're doing something that is a bit at odds with your normal oeuvre, you have to be really smart about it. Because I think Vicky and I kind of took our foot off the eye off the ball somehow, and some of it went a bit wrong. But, you know, it was a really good journey, a really interesting adventure.
0: We've got lots and lots of things that we're going to be playing over the show. You've brought in some of your other projects, The Hangovers I have here on CD, and you've got some exclusive airings as well that we might air off of your laptop. So we'll see where we go, where we end up.
1: Yes.
0: And we've already mentioned that you're going to play live for us, and this was something that you brought to public attention only last week. What can you tell us about your...
1: Allen Ginsberg, one of the Beat poets from the Beat generation, has... If he had been alive, he would have been 100 a couple of weeks ago. And so the Ginsberg Society decided that they would put on a feast of an event to celebrate. actually several events to celebrate his poetry and his work. And he wrote some incredible poems. I know he is also a man who some people find difficult because of his some of his behaviour, but I don't think that negates the incredible work that he produced over the years. So much writing, so much work that is amazing, and it kind of challenges the status quo. And the song I'm going to perform is a kind of rant against the tobacco industry. And you know, it's really strange how much we all loved smoking and how much we loved to learn how to smoke, and you know, ruining our health in the process, but we all thought that was what we kind of were primed to do. Yeah.
0: Was Ginsberg someone who's been on your radar for a long time then? Was that something you were reading when you were a youngster?
1: Not really, no, but I was reading William Blake, and he was a massive William Blake fan, so I found out a lot more about that. Basically, I've done a lot of work with youth, and youth was putting together a piece around one of his Ginsberg's pieces called Iron Horse, and that was put on at the Tabernacle 18 months, 2 years ago, and I was one of the performers in that, and it was from there that I got kind of asked to be involved in this show at the Queen Elizabeth Hall. And it was really great fun. We also had a big day out to Blake's cottage in near... Oh, God. Felt

0: So it seems as if, you know, the things you like perhaps are more poetical than the things you consider yourself to produce.
1: Yeah, I can't do it myself, but I think that's quite interesting, isn't it? You admire things you can't do yourself. I mean, if you could do it yourself, you perhaps wouldn't admire the other people's efforts as much as you do. You know, it's like you admire people who can ski down mountaintops. I admire people who skateboard, you know, and can jump over great mountains of stuff. And
0: a young person's game.
1: Well, it is, but I do admire them, and it's one of my regrets that I never learnt to skateboard.
0: Never have any regrets. Gina, before we get to your live rendition of this Allen Ginsberg piece, we're going to give our technical engineers a moment to just gather their thoughts. And here on the deck, we've already mentioned, you called it recent history, as I said, that you were first in session here on the Hello Goodbye Show on the 15th of October, 2005. And I'm going to play a track from that session now, just to give us a breather. This is Gina Birch with, I've got it written here as called, We Had a Really Fantastic Time, but you said it's called, We Had a Really
1: Smashing Time.
2: You were totally out there, and you know, I went out even further.

Monica. I still had my boots on, and you know I was lying in some kind of sticky mess. And I was so low, low, low, low, low, low, low, low, low, low, low, low. I was lonely. Well, I like drugs. And you know I

0: sick on the carpet. And I think maybe I punched a host out, and I can't quite remember what happened next, or where we went, or who we met, or what we said.
1: I think I was heading for some kind of nirvana, or maybe it was just that really, really, really, really, really I was going into some kind of coma. We had a really totally brilliant, fantastic time. We did, we had an amazing, brilliant, wonderful, totally fantastic time. But when I woke up, I was lying in Shepherd's Bush roundabout, and people were stepping over me on their way to work. And little by little by little by little by little by little, it all came rushing back to me.

0: Hello Goodbye Show, and we have just aired a track from our extensive live session archive dating back to the 15th of October 2005, when Resonance was based in a little kind of crow's nest on Denmark Street, and we had Gina Birch first in as our guest then. Recent history, Gina calls it. We had a really smashing time, was the name of the track, and we're going to have a really smashing time now, as Gina has already alluded to the fact that she's going to perform for us here on the show. And this track is a piece that was originally written by the poet Allen Ginsberg and reinterpreted by Gina, with a backing put together by Karina Townsend, who's playing a bagpipe made out of a rubber glove and pea shooter tubes. So for now, let's enjoy Gina Birch and Put Down Your
1: Cigarette Rag. Don't smoke. It's a $9 billion capitalist joke. Don't smoke. Smoking makes you cough. You can't think straight. You gargle on saliva and you vomit on your plate. Don't smoke. You smoke in bed, you smoke on the hill, you smoke till you're dead, you'll smoke in hell. Don't smoke. Choke. You suck your fag, you suck your butt, you smoke and gag, you're full of crud. Don't smoke. You pay your hot buck for a deathly pack, you trust your bad luck and you smoke in the sack. Don't smoke. 75 million in greens is what Madison Avenue gets to advertise nicotine and just hook all you radical brats. Don't smoke. Black magic, man. Black magic pushes dope. Sexy chicks in cars. America's lost hope and they smoke and drink in bars. Don't smoke. $9 billion a year, approved by Time and Life. America loses hope and the president smokes his wife. $9 billion for dope, a southern industry by Senator Joe Fear. He runs the CIA. Cloak and dagger. Get hooked on cigarettes. Get hooked on cigarettes. Don't fight the war on drugs. Get bust by those government thugs. When you buy any other weed, you should get in bed and give your boyfriend head. Then you put something in your mouth, like skin, not cigarette, Phil. Yes, suck.
2: Yes, clear it or do anything you want.
0: Spirited. Gina Birch performing live in session here on the Hello Goodbye Show. And what was it? It was Put Down Your Cigarette Rag, originally a poem by Allen Ginsberg, reinterpreted there by Gina. And Gina, what can you tell us about the bagpipe-esque backing?
3: Well, Allen Ginsberg often used like a Sruti box or a harmonium. And when we were doing a show together, Karina, Helen, a lot of assorted of us indie musicians, Karina was playing her homemade bagpipes. And I said to her, I'm going to be playing at the Queen Elizabeth Hall. And I was thinking of asking youth to play harmonium, but I'd like it even better if you would play your homemade bagpipes. And so it was really great. And so we got together a couple of times. And
0: I wondered where that was coming from. That was your laptop, Gina. I'll tell you what, life is fluid here on Resonance FM, and I suspect that you have a very fluid life, Gina.
3: I am chaos incarnate.
0: You have a busy day ahead of you. You have a busy few days. You have a busy life.
3: I have a busy life. I mean, it has been quite crazy, and I continue to be crazy, but that's all good. I mean, today we're celebrating 50 years of Rough Trade. I'm not actually performing, but I'm being there. Anna's doing something with Hannah Patterson play, and it's going to be and then I'm going to see Scritti Politti tonight, so I'm going straight via the Tate. I'm going down there with my records and bags and computer and all that. Yeah, you know, my mum died a few weeks ago, and so that has added to the mix of emotional turmoil and ups and downs, as well as all my commitments. You know, I'm a person, I very rarely say no to anything, and it always seems like far enough away to be manageable, and then suddenly far away gets to be tomorrow or today, and I'm like, oh my god. So I have to learn to say no. That's my mid-year resolution.
0: You're going to the South Bank to celebrate 50 years of Rough Trade. So last week it was celebrating 100 years of Ginsberg, but this week you're celebrating 50 years of Rough Trade.
3: I know.
0: What role do Rough Trade play, obviously, in your history? A big one.
3: Yeah, I really believe so. I mean, I when punk was happening, Rough Trade had already just begun. I mean, I didn't arrive properly in London till September 76. I had been down a bit before, where I chanced upon the Sex Pistols, as I have said many times. But I moved into a squat off Westbourne Grove, and kind of Rough Trade was very local to me, and you know, it was kind of like a kind of club, if you like, in a way. And Jeff was very welcoming. Everyone from Rough Trade was very welcoming, but Jeff particularly wanted women to be involved in the organisation, you know. And I mean, unlike around the sex shop and Sex Pistols and you know, Malcolm and Vivian, that was very kind of elitist in a way. And you know, you had to be a certain kind of thing to be involved in that. But Rough Trade, I was writing something with Palmolive yesterday, actually, and saying that, you know, the good thing about the Malcolm Burney thing, it was kind of like a cult in a way, and it was very much like you wear this, you say this, you do this, and you know. But around Rough Trade, you had to find your own way much more. It was much more grown up, if you like, and getting people to kind of think for themselves and to be adventurous in their own way, and not to kind of subscribe to a certain way of being punk. You know, it was very it was autonomous and welcoming, and you know, open arms, really.
0: I always felt that punk was kind of typecast by the media as this almost like violent, you know, like almost encourage the kids to spit. Let's make it as unhospitable as possible for the performers, try to deter them. But the spirit of punk, to me, the original spirit, was that idea of reinvention. Just create what life path you see as, you know, opening up for you. Some, I mean, you've said yourself about, you know, I think it's so important to see something to be able, like you saw the Slits. It wasn't until you saw the Slits performing that you thought, actually, I could do this.
3: Yeah, well, I was a huge fan of you know, the Clash, the Sex Pistols and all that, and there was an enormous buzz around them, which I do think, you know, Malcolm and Burney created. You know, I don't think it would have been such a big phenomenon had they not made such a song and dance of it, and that was kind of quite positive in a way, but it had a very negative side to it, and they fed that media thing, especially with Sid Vicious. You know, they took advantage of Sid's kind of innocence and bad behaviour and pushed it to the point where, you know, Sid found himself in enormous trouble.
0: Yeah. We've been talking about Rough Trade, and we have here on the deck, not the record I have in my hand, I have in my hand your first Raincoat single, released on Rough Trade.
3: RT13, I think.
0: Yes, exactly. I was just about to say that it's only the 13th release on the label.
3: I think we even waited for the 13th. We wanted number 13, so...
0: Lucky for some.
3: Yes, we wanted that. That was amazing going to record that, because... We never really expected anything to happen. You know, we wanted to try and get a band together after we'd seen the Slits, but we you know, unlike today, there was no plan. There was no business plan or, you know, plan of being successful. We were art students and we wanted to make something that was original, at odds with the world, and to try and find our own voices, you know, and within Love, the song that you may or may not play,
0: play it any second.
3: I was listening to a lot of dub reggae, and I didn't quite understand how dub was made, you know, that you had this echo chamber. So I did it with my own voice. So I was going, in, love, love, love, love, so, top. And so that was a kind of misunderstanding that created something. But then it kind of became more of a cry, like...
0: You're a master of it now, Gina, because you self-bleeped, didn't you, during
3: I tried to self-bleep.
0: Allen Ginsberg.
3: I did miss out all the rude words, which are actually about people's genitalia. Is a genitalia a word I can use?
0: I think you can use genitalia, yeah. I think we can get away with that. But we've already mentioned that we have a track lined up. It is In Love by The Raincoats. And this is off a new pressing, isn't it? Can people get hold of this? What's the score with the
3: silver
0: the
3: one.
0: Re-releases? Yeah, are they available?
3: Oh yeah, well they're all on the Raincoats website. We have our own label, We Three, and yes, they're Anna and I sign them and do little pictures on them sometimes, and so yeah, they're very available now. The albums are, the singles are a bit harder to come by.
0: Well, let's enjoy now Gina doing her own vocal rendition of dub reggae.

0: You are tuned in to Resonance FM, the Dexter Bentley Hello Goodbye Show. This is the penultimate show of the current summer season, and it is, in fact, the last live show of the season. We have here today our special guest, Gina Birch, and we've just aired a classic. That was The Raincoats with In Love, a track that Gina was saying that she didn't know how dub reggae had was comprised with all its reverb technical
1: echo,
0: side.
1: Echo,
0: yeah. And that you did it vocally yourself, which gives it its own charm.
1: It does indeed, yes. Yes, I mean, you know, when you come to these things completely ignorantly, it's anything can happen. Kate Corris, who was in the original Slits, had a guitar called a Flying V. I didn't know it was called a Flying V. And Palmolive, who was Spanish, was telling me about the guitar, and she was calling it a Flying B, because Spanish V's and B's are the same. And so I thought it was called a Flying B. And so, yeah, it
0: makes perfect sense.
1: I had a lot of misconceptions, you know, and I like that because, you know, we each go through life on our journeys, kind of finding our way through things and misunderstanding things. And I like misunderstood lyrics a lot, actually, as well.
0: You've played for us one track already. We may even coax a poem out of you before the end of the show. We'll have to wait and see. But we do have lots of things that we have lined up to air. And next up on the deck, I have a CD. And this is another outfit of yours that I can't say hand on heart I'm too familiar with.
1: Yeah, The Hangovers. Well, basically, after The Raincoats did that album with Geffen called Looking in the Shadows, we had a little bit of money left over, and I decided to do a project. I'd always been called DIY, but I'd never actually done it myself. I'd been involved in DIY and been involved in writing and working on the artwork and everything, but I decided I would do completely my own label, which in fact was called Smoke. Smoke Records. The smoke
0: don't
1: keeps
0: smoke,
1: on
0: don't
1: coming.
0: Don't smoke,
1: don't smoke. Don't smoke, don't smoke. So I had the Smoke Records, and it was at the time when I was kind of... I was just coming to the end of a seriously heavy patch of drinking, and I was about to give up, and I wasn't quite sure what was going on. But there's a lot of kind of end of the road drinking songs on this, and some coming out of the darkness, like I'm Glad I'm Me Today is a good one. Sorry is one we're going to listen to now, and that is one that it's not autobiographical, but it's part of that kind of craziness that happens when you've drunk too much.
0: Well, I suppose the clue is in the name of the band, isn't it?
1: The Hangovers. Yes. Yeah. Well, it was funny because Heather Dunn, who was playing with the Raincoats at that time, and Heather was staying at my house, and she was going to perform with me with some of these new songs, and we didn't really know we were going to do it, and suddenly we leapt up on stage, and the person said, "What are you called?" And Heather said, "The Hangovers." And so and that kind of stuck, you know. And
0: The Hangovers were born.
1: The Hangovers were born, yeah.
0: Well, let's hear now a track from Slow Dirty Tears. This is a CD self-released by Gina. You know, what era?
1: 1998.
0: There we go. Recent history in Gina's life.
1: Absolutely.
0: Yes, this is Sorry.
1: Oh.

0: I have to say, that sounded utterly fantastic. I'd never heard that before. That was Gina Birch in the 1998 band The Hangovers. The name of the album, Slow Dirty Tears. The name of the song was Sorry. Yes, anything to say particularly about The Hangovers, Gina?
1: Well, The Hangovers was kind of a solo project, but I had Joe Dilworth on drums. He had, you know, he'd been in all sorts of different bands, and we were always kind of coming across him. And he joined the Raincoats for a while, which was fantastic. And so he was in the Hangovers. I had Simon Fisher-Turner in the Hangovers. I had John Frenet, had Ida Akerson. All sorts of people came and went, actually. And it was a great project. You know, when people said, "Oh, what you? It's 1990s. When I made my first solo album with Third Man, they were saying, "What took you so long to do it?" And I was like, "Well, actually, in a way, The Hangovers was kind of like a solo project. It was all down to me in the end. You know, people came and went, and I was the one holding the baby."
0: Well, you just mentioned there Third Man Records, which is the label that Jack White runs, that's put out a few of your releases now. You've had two LPs, haven't you, then? You just mentioned I Play My Bass Loud, which was your debut Gina Birch one. But then you also put out Trouble last year.
1: Yes. Yes, two albums. And, you know, I'm thinking of doing a third, but I'm weighing up this thing between painting and writing songs. And everything takes a lot of time and energy. And you know, I've had a lot of other stuff going on in my life recently, so it's been harder to focus on anything particularly. Well, you know, in October I did the American tour, my two bandmates were unable to get their visas, so that was really, really stressful. I went across America waiting for them to arrive and playing solo when I was hoping to have a band. And then in November I played across Europe with supporting Devendra Banhart, but that was solo, but that was in beautiful theatres, people seated, and I had a massive screen projecting films, and so that kind of made more sense in a way. And then in January, February, I was doing the tour, Gina Birch and the Unreasonables, with the Au Pairs, you know, and so I haven't had a lot of sitting around time.
0: Well, I mean, I've mentioned already, you've been a guest on the show many times over the years, once with Helen McCookery book, when you did your Tales of the She Punks music, yeah, with a different agenda film. But then you have also been in, I remember you did a Raincoat session actually with Anna,
1: yes,
0: when we had Victoria was hosting the show as a sort of, I used to sometimes let artists kind of curate the show. But you've also very, very kindly, it seems like recent history, but we're going back, you know, 4 years now, you played the Resonance FM Hello Goodbye Show 20th birthday celebration weekender at the Moth Club in 2022. And I mean, it just seems as if you haven't stopped from that point. I mean, actually, I remember that night we also had Baz Yan and we had Kate Stables playing solo from This Is The Kit. You went and toured with This Is The Kit as well.
1: Well, Kate and I just loved what she was doing and we got on really well, and then she invited me to go and play with her, and I did a solo thing apart from at the Barbican when I got my players. That was great. And you know, I that was a really fantastic time. They really looked after me, you know, and I loved what they did, and watched and listened to them every night, and you know, enjoyed what playing before them. So that was, I haven't really stopped. I don't know quite why. What's going on?
0: Well, I mean, you've been doing so much, haven't you? You mentioned your painting. You've had a painting exhibition. You were also part of Women in Revolt. You were the poster girl.
1: I know. I mean, I had a couple of painting exhibitions, and then I had a film thing up in Nottingham, and then a film gone to Warsaw Museum of Modern Art, and yes, going round with Women in Revolt and being involved in that in podcasts and things. And you know, I was also the voice of the Sex Pistols story on the radio.
0: Was that on TV? Was that a Netflix thing?
1: No, it was. I don't know if it was on Six Music.
0: You've done so many, you can't remember now.
1: I can't remember. No, I have done a lot, and I just keep putting one foot in front of the other and one yes in front of another. I have to take a holiday.
0: Well, it's exponential, isn't it? I mean, everything that you put in your past is now sort of bearing fruit in the present.
1: Yes. And I suppose there were years where I was kind of kicking my heels. You know, I was making music videos for bands, but, you know, you get asked to write treatments, and sometimes you're writing treatment after treatment and not getting a job, you know, and wondering, you know, what the hell is going on in the world. And, you know, I suppose for the years that I have felt I was a bit idle, I'm kind of making up for it now, and I have to just watch myself a bit.
0: Yeah, you have to. I mean, you know, energy is not an indefinite kind of thing, is it? It's a bit finite, I find, I'm at my age now.
1: I know. What I love is I've been going to aqua aerobics, and I'm with a lot of other elderly ladies. It's really fun. I really like it. I love being in the water and then stretching and swimming, and that's one of my favourite things. And you know, a painting and trying to write songs. You know, I some days I pick up the guitar and I think I have no idea what I'm doing and no idea what to do, and then other days I'm full of ideas, and it just seems to flow. So it's you know, it's a stop start.
0: Are you disciplined about it? Do you sort of a lot, you know, now I'm going to paint for a week and now I'm going to write an album for a month?
1: No, I am very chaotic. I am incredibly chaotic. And so I can stumble over things. I can climb over things. If I suddenly think, oh, I want to do that, I just climb over everything and get to it. And that's the way it works. And I think, when I do tidy up, it's really pleasurable, but I cannot be asked to do it every day. You know, people say, well, if you just spent 10 minutes in the morning, 10 minutes in the evening, your life would be so much better. And I do agree with that. I just haven't quite worked out how to do it myself.
0: We have another record here on the deck, Gina. Another one from the archive, a classic, The Raincoats. What can you tell us about this album, this track that comes off Oddy Shape, the second album?
1: This is called Family Treat, and I'm bowing my bass. I really got into kind of using a cello bow on my bass and playing, kind of duetting with Vicky on the violin. I mean, I could play three or four notes on that, and it's quite effective and quite beautiful.
0: Did you have to have flat wound strings?
1: I loved flat wound strings. I can't remember if they were flat round, but maybe they were. I mean, that's a very technical question you're asking me there.
0: A fellow bass player.
1: I love flat wounds.
0: Yeah. Well, look, let's hear it now. This is from Oddy Shape, The Raincoats and Family Treat.

0: The Raincoats and Family Treat from the LP Oddy Shape. We are joined today by the living legend Gina Birch, singer, songwriter, musician, bandleader, painter, artist, filmmaker, feminist icon. You're ticking them all off on the bucket list, Gina.
1: Oh, yes. And bowed bass player.
0: Sometimes yes. Flat wound, maybe sometimes round wound. Who knows?
1: Love the flat wound, but, you know, sometimes you just have to have the round wound. And it depends, you know, sometimes when we were travelling, I'd have to have a borrowed bass. I don't know if that's ever happened to you, but you're going somewhere and you've got the guitar. Because I play the guitar and I play the bass, sometimes it was easier to take the guitar because it was lighter. Then I'd end up in some place or other and I'd be like confronted with a bass I'd never seen before, and that was always a challenge,
0: you know? I do quite like that challenge, because every guitar is completely different. Some of them don't have even the same amount of frets, you know, that you're used to.
1: I know. Well, that's a short scale.
0: Yeah,
1: I do have a short scale now, but I do like the notes very high up the neck. So I was very interested in getting a 5 or 6 string bass, which I have got. And thing is that the strings are much narrower, and it's more like a kind of slightly thicker guitar than a 6 string bass. A genuine 6 string bass has got, the neck is about 6 inches wide, and it's very, very weird.
0: Yeah.
1: Anyway, you know, you can't win them all. I could probably just forego the E string and just put an A, you know, A, D, G.
0: Can't do without your bottom E.
1: I know. It's very hard. Perhaps I need to go. I was going to play Dancing in My Head next. On the album, it's absolutely terrible because the vocal is supposed to have reverb on it, and it never got the reverb on it. And also, I'm going all over the place. So I've edited that out and put some reverb on the whole track. And it might sound crazy, but I'm going to play it now and see what you think. Basically, I am going to play this because when Devendra Banhart asked me to go on tour with him, I was quite surprised, and he said, oh, his favourite song was Dancing in My Head. You know, he's quite a spiritual kind of guy, and so it kind of drew me back to that song, and I thought I'd have a listen to it, and I'm going to play it now.
0: Okay, so this is off of Gina's own laptop now, and this is Gina's own mix.

0: There we go. An exclusive airing of Dancing in My Head, a track by The Raincoats, but with... Oh, Gina's going to stop her laptop one more time. What can you tell us once again, Gina? You were sort of debating, as we put it on, you were saying, is this too reverby? And I said, you're in the right place. You're on Resonance FM. We can play what we like.
1: Yeah, it's very musical, isn't it? I mean, Vicky's playing piano and Anna's playing bass on that, and I'm just blah. I was off on a very spiritual journey at that moment, and... it was and on it, Richard Dudansky's playing a balafone that I bought in New York, and it sounds very musical.
0: I really loved hearing the tracks off of Body Shape today, because I haven't played it for a while, I'll be honest, and it's markedly different, isn't it, to the debut, in terms of it's not as frenetic.
1: Yes, the first album, we went on tour. We played 28 dates and then we recorded the first album live. And then the second album, Palmolive wasn't with us anymore and Ingrid was there for a short time. And then we kind of wove Body Shape together. It was kind of pieced together and kind of in quite a kind of... it was slower and more... you know, listening to each other, finding our spaces and being just a little bit more knowledgeable, I suppose, and more sophisticated.
0: As a listener, when I was listening to this music, when it was released in the moment, the thing that always really drew me in with the Slits and with the Raincoats is there... The fact that the rhythms are far more fluid. They're not just four to the floor like a lot of the punk guys could be. The rhythms can, leap off in weird tangents, which I always really enjoyed.
1: Yes, yes. Well, I mean, Pomoli was a particularly great drummer. And obviously then when she was asked to leave the Slits, big mistake. Bruce Smith played and then Budgie played, and both excellent. But, I think Palmolive had something extra special. So there you go. I
0: Their loss was your gain.
1: Their loss was our gain.
0: Well, another thing that strikes me about, say, with the Slits, with Palmolive and with Ari, is the other nationalities coming into the mix. Yeah. And I've always wondered whether that kind of helped... Don Letts, okay. Who obviously managed the Slits.
1: For a short while, yeah.
0: Yeah, for a short while. And he was just saying that it was so much more aggressive, what the women had to cope with. You know, guys, punks, even Rastas coming into a hotel was one thing, but women dressed like the Slits were coming in was quite a different thing. The animosity that was directed towards them.
1: Yeah, I mean, I think Ari was... born to kind of fight those things, and Palmolive was very very with Ari at that point, so they were very feisty. I think the thing about the different nationalities, I mean, we had the same with Anna coming from Portugal and the Portuguese Revolution, and in Spain they had Franco, and so there was a lot of kind of down on women and population in general, but women in particular, and so there was a kind of liberation just coming to London, full stop, so when punk happened, there was an extra kind of sense of liberation, of freedom, which was just, we wanted to take it one step further. I mean, Vicky had been quite involved in the feminist movement in York and at university, and so it all kind of coalesced to make something quite powerful and special, really.
0: We are 25 minutes away from the end of the show, so I've got one eye on the clock now, and we've got still a fair few tracks that we're hoping to air, and here on the deck we're going to jump forward now. We've already mentioned your releases, your LPs on Jack White's Third Man Records, and I Play My Bass Loud was your debut, and we have it here on the deck. What are you going to tell us?
1: Well, I Play My Bass Loud was actually came out of me and Helen doing the film, Stories from the She-Punks, and many of the people that we interviewed were primarily players, people who played an instrument, who may not have played an instrument before. They weren't necessarily grown up as violinists or cellists or whatever, or flautists or whatever. So they may have picked up a bass or a guitar or a set of drums and formed a band during punk. And so we wanted to celebrate that aspect of punk. And I decided that I would write a song which would celebrate women bass players. And so I used, actually, as the fundamental bit, the No One's Little Girl bass line. And then I got other people, well, I added a lot of different bass lines around that. And then I got other women to come and add different bass lines around it. So in the end, on the record, there are five of us who play at different points during the song. And I was standing in my bay window on the first floor, and I was just playing my bass, and I was trying to work out what I was going to say, and I was just standing there, and I said, sometimes I wake up and I wonder, what is my job? I play my bass loud. And I thought, well, that's a terrible lyric. That will never do.
0: And here it is.
1: Here it is.

0: We got a little bit of reassuring static off of the vinyl. It's vinyl we're playing here. We have our special guest in the room, Gina Birch, and we've just played the title track off of Gina's relatively recent debut LP and released on Third Man Records, Jack White from White Stripes label. How did that come about, Gina?
1: Well, I do say to people, you know, it wasn't Jack White that signed me. And when I was saying this to Dave Buick, he said, well, you can tell people that the guy who signed Jack White signed you. Dave Buick had a small label and he went to the White Stripes early gigs and thought they were brilliant. And he put out a couple of singles of the White Stripes. And now he works for Jack at Third Man. And when Third Man were opening their shop in London, they wanted to do some 7 inches in yellow vinyl, and yellow being my colour, I was like, well, how can I refuse him? Actually, they had invited the Raincoats to see if we had anything that we might like to put out, and we do have our own label, but I really wanted to do something with feminist song, and I thought, well, that would be a really nice place to do it, and so I did that, and then between me and Dave, I don't know whether it was me that suggested I had more songs or he said, have you got any more songs? But soon enough, I presented him with a lot more songs because I had been working on material for years, you know, and so a lot of the songs on this album had kind of formulated over quite a long period, like I Will Never Wear Stilettos and Pussy Riot and Let's Go Crazy. So some of them, like I Am Rage, was the first song I did together with Youth when I went down there to start trying to record the album. And I had a kind of long kind of linear piece about rage, and then he said, where's the chorus? And I said, I don't really know. And he said, well, I think that's the I Am Rage bit. And he said, I think you need a little pre-chorus in here. And I said, oh, okay. We've been trying to avoid that.

0: suppose. I mean, I do like a ramble personally, but I think it was an interesting exercise for me to kind of be a bit more, you know, to trim it and to form it into a more traditional format.
1: Youth obviously was the bass player in Killing Joke, you know, similar era to the Raincoats. Have you got long history with him?
0: Not at all, no.
1: So how did that come about then? Was that something that Third Man suggested?
0: I know what happened. I was playing I was playing a party for the Idler, and I was doing a solo set, and Youth came down with Vivian Goldman, who was doing a set after me, and Youth sat there and watched my set, and he said to me, "That was one of the top five live shows I've ever seen." And I'm like, I've since realised he is a very positive person, and he does give out marvellous compliments. But I was quite astonished when he said that to me. And then more recently, he said, "Well, maybe top 10 now." I don't know. But I, you know, when somebody says something like that to you, you realise that you've got their hooks into them. And so when I was doing Feminist Song, I asked him if he'd do a mix for me, and Dave Buick was very keen on that. Dave Buick from Third Man, so we thought we'd try maybe working with Youth for the album. Dave was quite keen on that, and I did that first day of Rage and just thought, well, yeah, let's carry on with it.
1: Well, it's proved a very fruitful collaboration, hasn't it? Because you're two albums under your belt now.
0: Yes.
1: We're going to play one from the more recent LP, Trouble, that came out last year. But looking ahead, Gina, what's going on in your very busy life?
0: Well, I've got two new people who are doing these festivals with me, and I've got a new program I have to get sorted for these two live shows with these two new people, and I'm also doing an experimental set with film and live sound later on in the year, and I'm working on that. And there's also the big event. I'm going to have a painting show and performing at the Up Yours Collective, which is put together by Celeste Bell, Polly's daughter, and Lauren, Mick Jones's daughter. So that's
1: lots of irons in the fire.
0: Those things are all kind of going on, and also we're doing, you know, sorting out the things to do with my mum and the house, and, you know, her having died very recently. That takes up a lot of mental and physical space.
1: Yeah. Well, when my dad passed away, I know I was with my sisters and we were going through all his stuff, and it was like, I just was like, let's just throw it all away. I couldn't handle going through it all. They were very different. I'm glad they were, because now they, every now and again, they go, "Oh, I just found this in the garage. Do you want it?" It's like, "Oh, actually, yeah, I do."
0: Yeah.
1: So
0: yeah.
1: I'm sorry to hear about your mum, Gina.
0: Yeah, I know. I mean, she was 97 and three quarters. But, you know, I still thought she'd always be there. You know, when you lose your second parent, it's like...
1: you're an orphan.
0: There's no one who'll be quite as, I knew it with my mum, that she would be always on my side. Whatever happened, she was the one totally, totally on my side. And, you know, and every 7 o'clock every day when I normally would ring her, there's no one to ring anymore. And sad.
1: Was your mum ever... So she was never an anti-punker?
0: I don't think she loved it, but she was very supportive. I mean, my mum didn't like Francis Bacon or Picasso, or, you know, why do people like that ugly stuff, you know? So, no, I don't think punk was her idea of something marvellous. But she liked the fact that John Lydon liked the Raincoats because he was a bit famous, and Kurt Cobain, and, you know. She was a proud mum in her own way.
1: We're going to put up links to all the artists we air here on the Hello Goodbye Show. If you go to the blog, hellogoodbyeshow.com, I'll have today's show up and ready for your further listening pleasure within the next 24 hours. Gina, where do you like people to best look online to keep up to date with your activities?
0: Oh, well, that's a very good question. I mean, I just got really fed up with Facebook recently.
1: And
0: people
1: join the
0: are
1: club.
0: So... You know, people's opinions. I mean, if you can't say anything nice, don't say anything at all. You know, people are so snippy and snidey, and I'm just driving.

0: To be insane. I mean, I like doing Instagram. I've got two Instagrams. My painting one has kind of fallen a bit by the wayside, but that's going to be picked up very soon. But I've got, you know, Gina.Birch on Instagram has got a lot of stuff. And I've got a couple of websites. One's Gina Birch Painting and one's Gina Birch Music. So they're both, you can have a little scout around in those.
1: Well, Gina, it's been such a pleasure having you back here on the show. Thanks so much for taking time out. And go and see Gina this afternoon. You're going to be, well, where are you going
0: I'm
1: next?
0: Well, I'm only going to, you can sit next to me in the audience. I'm going to be the one shouting, hooray, more. I think a bit of my bowed bass will appear on the soundtrack in the play.
1: And this is an Anna de Silva performance.
0: Yes, it is.
1: But we're going to play now a track. You've already mentioned it. This is off of Trouble, I Thought I'd Live Forever. Anything else you want to say about it?
0: No, Helen McCookery book collaborated with me on this, as did Youth, actually. So I think it's a really great track, and it's a collaboration between two of my buddies, Helen McCookery book and Youth.
1: Let's hear it now.

0: I'm Gonna Live Forever by Gina Birch, from the recent LP Trouble, put out on Jack White's Third Man Records, available in vinyl. Okay, we are pretty much now at the end of the show. Please tune in next Saturday, the 25th of July, between midday and 1:30 here on Resonance FM, to hear the final show of the summer season, my 1 Minute Wonders 2026 Spectacular. I've asked listeners to contribute sound files that last no more than 60 seconds in total duration, and I've been inundated. I have far more tracks than I'm going to be able to air on next Saturday's show, so if you're one of the stragglers who are still sending things through literally whilst I'm on air, you're more likely going to be rolled over and aired on the first show back in September. On September, Saturday the 12th, I will be returning to air with a live session from Railcard. We are, of course, now going to thank everyone. Let's thank you for listening. Thank you to Nick, David, Bianca, Pip and Sella for all helping out behind the scenes. Thank you especially to Nick for lending Gina his electric guitar. Yes, if you are still sending 1 Minute Wonders through, do. You will be aired, but not until September. I will put the full playlist for next week's show up before the broadcast, so you'll be able to follow it as it progresses, and it's a fascinating show, I must say. Stay tuned, coming up next here on Resonance FM, Nostalgia Yat and Bocca, music from the Two Congos. I'm going to play out with a very, very short piece by Dog Chocolate called The Hello Goodbye Show. I'm going to ask everyone in the room to say
1: hello.
0: And I'm going to ask Gina to please say
2: goodbye.

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1: The sound of Amanti Costanti off stage. Figaro enters, having clearly just left stage after the wedding in Act 3 of Le Nozze di Figaro. He sees us, the audience, and points through the curtain.
2: La fête, elle est par là? Oh, c'est pas grave. Bonjour, je m'appelle Figaro, et c'est le jour de mon mariage.
1: He looks around for the surtitles, and realizes that they are on the other side of the curtain.
2: Vous comprenez pas?
1: He looks at the audience again. Suddenly, he understands.
2: Anglais.
1: He rolls his eyes. It's always the English audiences that ask for everything to be translated.
2: Je peux parler italien, français, mais je suis jamais allée à l'école, hein. Je, moi, barbier, barbier. Et vous?
1: He catches himself.
2: Laisse tomber. Okay, not important. What are you doing this side of the curtain anyway? You've missed my wedding. I'm guessing you missed the end of Act 2 as well. The best that Mozart composed as music. Please don't miss Act 4. Even Salieri, the bitterest of his rivals, admitted that that was the best music a man can ever compose. But I'm digressing. It's been a long day. I often feel like I'm stuck repeating myself. But I don't think that I am asking for too much. I mean, equality, that's a simple enough concept, especially simple on paper. At this point, if I only felt that I had any type of conditional equality in law, but let's not forget that those who make the laws are those who benefit from them. And as long as we say nothing about this, nothing will ever change. They will continue to do so. Well, tonight I said something. I had to. People will say I talk too much. Well, that's fair. But this is different. The Count accused me of lying. Well, I may have lied. I may have not. But that's not the issue. The issue is he had no proof. And he might not actually need ever proof because he's a count. But I'd had enough of it. I looked him straight in the eye in the middle of that room and I said, I don't accuse anyone of lying unless I'm sure. Then nothing. The count couldn't speak. You would think someone's died in that room. Yes, probably. Someone did die there, or something. Some part of me broke, and it will never get fixed. I'm not going to take any more. We are not going to take any more. If they won't elevate us, we are going to bring them down. I was lucky that at that moment, the wedding procession passed by and interfered in that standoff between me and the Count. But in that moment earlier, anything could have happened. We had a face-off as equals. Okay, now listen, because this is important. What's going to happen soon at the end of this play is not going to be just the first revolution ever. It won't be also the last. But the thing to remember, the very thing that can make sure we don't get caught
1: bell
2: in this
1: stage.
2: Avalanche of spirals and of promises.
1: Another bell and, off stage.
2: Oh, c'est vous, madame? Oh, c'est la metteuse en scène.
1: Figaro, Barbarina and Marcellino to stage, please. This is your beginner's call. Act 4, beginners. Thank you very much. Stand by, Basilio and Bartolo.
2: Désolé.
3: In the introduction to Eric Hobsbawm's account of the Age of Revolution, he begins with a list of words that had been invented or gained their modern meanings in the period between 1789 and 1848. Industry, middle class, working class, capitalism, socialism, aristocracy, liberal, conservative, nationality, proletariat, crisis as an economic, sociology, strike, and pauperism. The list reveals the importance not only of language in the spread of ideas, but also translation, as many of these words had travelled across Europe and around the world during and after the French Revolution. Etymologically, Hobsbawm says, all of them reflect the internationalism of the period. Liberal is Franco-Spanish in origin. Radical, British, socialist, Anglo-French. All of them have distinct meanings in their separate contexts. Radical, for example, does not mean the same thing in English as it does in French. Before 1800, the term liberty, Hobsbawm continues, was primarily a legal term denoting the opposite to slavery. During the Age of Revolution, it took on an entirely new and political meaning.
4: Welcome, everybody, to Performing Utopia. I just wanted to say a few words about this project to give you a context. This is a project called Radical Translations, and the project seeks to ask whether the revolution or the terms associated with revolution, whether they still have meaning today, and what would it mean to translate revolution in terms that have meaning today. From the time of the Great French Revolution, we know words such as sovereignty, human rights, equality, very strong words, but what do they mean? And one of the aspects that we did within this project was translate a very incendiary text called the Manifesto of Equals, which was unpublished actually at the time of its writing from 1796, but subsequently became a founding text of various anarchist, socialist, democratic, and communist revolutions. And this was a text that was collaboratively translated with Christina Vitti, who's a professional translator that we've worked with, and students. So it was people all together contributing their perspectives on what these words might mean today. So what you're going to see tonight is a creative writing performance based on this text. Other students who didn't participate in the translation workshops took the translation and created their own texts and writing around it. So that's what you're going to see today.
3: The students had to perform various acts of translation from one language to another and from another time and context, but also from one medium into another. The form of the manifesto is significant in this respect, as it relates to the idea of making something manifest or public, and it is therefore already aware of itself as a form of performance. The Manifesto of Equals was never published, but it was later included in the History of Babeuf's Conspiracy for Equality by one of Marechal's fellow conspirators and radical translator, Philippe Buonarroti.
5: I'm Jamal Demopoulos, and I graduated from King's last year from comparative literature.
6: The Manifesto of Equals is a radical piece of literature. It's basically advocating a supposed true equality and arguing that the French Revolution hasn't gone far enough, but rather people need to be willing to even eradicate the arts or eradicate class entirely and redistribute land if they're going to reach a state of true equality. And when they talk about true equality, they're arguing that we need true equality or death. And they're not going to settle for anything in between. It's very black and white.
1: Well, Marechal was a sort of poet and playwright in his time, as well as obviously an agitator with anarchist tendencies. So, I think in terms of when you read it, it's very call to action, very direct address. It's got a kind of, I mean, immediately, I think a very sort of like Brechtian sense to kind of what you could do with that. As a piece to read, it's so vivid and very evocative. So in terms of a piece that you feel you want to read and you want to perform to other people, like it's got everything.
3: The language and metaphors of performance and theatricality are central to our conception of politics. History repeats itself, Marx famously wrote, the first time is tragedy, the second time is farce. And it is unsurprising that Sylvain Marechal was himself a playwright who, in The Last Judgment of Kings, had imagined all the monarchs of Europe destroyed by a volcano. Politics and theatre both have an aesthetics, or what the French philosopher Jacques Rancière calls a distribution of the sensible, which he defines as the system of self-evident facts of sense perception that simultaneously discloses the existence of something in common and the delimitations that define the respective parts and positions within it. And although they are separate and distinct from each other and do not determine one another, politics and theatre are ultimately both determined by a theory of representation. In pre-revolutionary France, the theatre, and in particular actors, were considered scandalous and excluded from many aspects of political life because they are perceived by members of society, especially the clergy, as inhabiting the roles they performed, and vice versa, and therefore prostituting themselves to the characters they portrayed on stage. But they were especially scandalous, even sacrilegious, as this representation, or what the scholar Paul Friedland calls representation, too closely resembled the incarnation of Christ during the Eucharist, the corpus mysticum, the literal embodiment of the character in the body of the actor. It was condemned, therefore, not because it was false, but because it was real. During the Enlightenment, however, there was a revolution in the theory of representation in the work of playwrights and philosophers such as Denis Diderot, who wrote about the paradox of the actor. And in Antoine-François Riccoboni's L'Art du Théâtre, he describes the transition from the vrai to the vraisemblable, from the true to resembling the true, in which the actor no longer needed to experience the emotions of the character they are portraying, but merely represent them on stage. A transfer of belief that no longer depended on the actor, but on the belief of the spectator, or the suspension of disbelief. Actors were now scandalous not because they felt the emotions of the characters, but because they did not. And therefore the skill of an actor was in their ability to persuade the audience that these emotions were real. For Jean-Jacques Rousseau, it is in the separation between appearance and reality that evil enters into the world, and that we become alienated not just from each other, but from ourselves. He was suspicious of the theatre because it reflected this alienation back to us, and in his letter to D'Alembert, he objected to the establishment of a theatre in Geneva because of his belief that in a good society, such as Geneva, it would only corrupt the morals of its audiences, and in an already corrupt society, such as Paris, it could only provide amusement by flattering our vanity and our admiration for knowledge, wit, and courage, but not virtue, which it ridiculed. It reflected a world in which we live not in ourselves but in others, in public opinion, at a more propre, and in the false world of appearances. The Tartuffe character from the play by Molière became a popular figure on the stage as the imposter, or hypocrite, who is able to manipulate his audience and deceive them into thinking that he is something which he is not. In his manifesto, Maréchal describes the new Tartuffes, who had replaced the old tyrants, and who are now represented by the figure of the politician.
1: I am a Tartuffe, and I am a problem. Not my problem. Your problem. See, the problem with any Tartuffe-type character is that you love them. You love me. All of you. Even you. And you. Especially you. Yes, you might say, now, I don't trust him. You might feign and hide and say, I wouldn't have a drink with him. But let me tell you, deep down, you love me. I fascinate you. You see in me what you wish you could be. I am your naked self-interest. I am playing the game better than any of you. And I'm winning. You might laugh at my performance, but I'm only doing what you wish you could do. And you know it. You might think you can see through my performance, but let me tell you this for free. All the greatest magicians in the world tell you exactly what they're going to do. And they go ahead and do it. That's what I'm going to do. I'm going to tell you exactly what I'm going to do. I'm going to take everything from you. Everything you own, everything you hold dear, and most importantly, everything in your future. And I'm going to do it by saying exactly what the people want to hear. The real problem for you is that I don't need all of you. Just enough of you. Just one person to start saying, maybe what he's saying makes sense. A worm in the apple, and I'm in. And besides, what I'm saying isn't wrong. You want to believe it. And if you catch me, there's always another one. If it's not me, it'll be someone else. So be careful what you wish for. I was born in performance. Theatre gave me a name. But another performance alone can't stop me. You can't match me at my own game. You can't replace me in your system. You can't replace any of us. We're a part of the system, a feature, not a bug. So if you want to keep your system, your carefully laid plans of how government should work, I'll be there. God bless me. Good night to you all.
7: I'm Ben Anderson, and I'm an MA student at King's studying theatre and performance studies. And for me, what was really interesting about the project is the sort of contrast between sort of the academic side and the practical side. So I guess you could call it practices research, sort of exploring these ideas that we talk about academically all the time, but seeing a practical application of them, or sort of exploring sort of the human interactions that govern those. And what's really nice about the project is that it's drawn together a really diverse group of students, and I mean that in sort of every sense, but definitely sort of the academic background sense. So we've got language students alongside sort of philosophy students and sort of literature students, as well as theatre students like myself. So in terms of us finding common ground and working out kind of where our ideas are going to gel and mix and what can be sort of really creatively fruitful from that collaboration. So that's been really important.
8: Alors, je m'appelle Simon Attab. Je suis dramaturge, dramaturge au sens plutôt.
9: My name is Simon Attab. I'm a dramaturge in the rather Germanic sense of the word. What is interesting in the revolutionary era in France is that it took an interest in radical political ideas, which of course have an important relevance today. What has become of these ideas in our time? The dream of being able to change society, of having a fairer society. What is the place of these ideas today? How can we still envisage the realization of these ideas today? But beyond that, which is interesting and which ties in, is that in the artistic field, this revolutionary period has an echo, since it was a moment of intense reflection on what theatre is, what the theatre should be, according to the philosophers who asked themselves this question at that time. In particular, there was a whole reflection around fiction. Certain revolutionary thinkers found that fiction had become suspect, that if theatre was to pursue a truly political goal, it had to move away from fiction and embrace a goal that would be turned much more toward a form of praxis, toward a form that changes society, as if the theatre could act directly on society.
3: Not only was there a revolution in the theory of performance and the actor, however, but also in the theatres themselves. Before the middle of the 18th century, Freeland writes, the relationship between actors and spectators had been fluid and carnivalesque, a noisy and demonstrative mix of social classes in which the audience itself was part of the spectacle and were able to voice their criticism of the performance. A number of technical innovations in lighting, staging and seating, however, created a more rigid distinction as the crowd was banished to the darkness of the parterre. And the theoretical construction of the Fourth Wall shut the audience out from participation in the action that took place beyond the proscenium arch. The distribution or partage of the sensible is both a sharing and a division, an apportionment of parts and positions that, Bronsier says, is based on a distribution of spaces, times, and forms of activity that determines the very manner in which something in common lends itself to participation, and in what ways various individuals have a part in this distribution. The gaze of the audience, like the modern crowd, the part which has no part, was led towards the stage as I now watch the spectacle in silence.
7: Yeah, so for me, as a theatre maker, the relationship with the audience is key in terms of how I conceive of what I'm doing. And I think that when we talk about theatre as a collaborative medium, we really do mean it's not just about a collaboration between the people on stage or between the actors and the director, but it's also a collaboration between the performers and the audience. So, yeah, the relationship with the audience is going to be vital, and I think really involving people in the idea of what does it mean to be dragged along with these ideas, these revolutionary ideas, rather than necessarily what does it mean to sit there and be told that these are things that have happened in the past, and there's this miraculous fourth wall that divorces you from sort of the actual ideas themselves, and it'll all finish and you'll clap and you'll go home. And that's not the sort of theatre that I think we want to be making, particularly engaging with these sorts of ideas.
8: J'imagine que le public à la fin a un rôle assez actif dans la création du spectacle.
9: I imagine that the audience will ultimately have an active role in creating the show, because the more freedom you give them, the more space you give them to inhabit the show, the more they are able to give meaning and create their own role. So I would very much like there to be discussion with the public around the show, so that we can have exchanges and find a way to make the public really exist, no doubt also by questioning this space of the theatre, by preventing the public from being plunged into darkness in which they cease to exist from the first minute of the show to the end. So also a way to break the fourth wall, to really communicate with them through the relationship that we establish.
3: For Rousseau, the theatre is a reflection of our alienation, as the action in the play is made distant from us, rather than bringing it closer. People think they come together in the theatre, and it is there they are isolated. It is there that they go to forget their friends, neighbours and relations, in order to concern themselves with fables, in order to cry for the misfortunes of the dead, or to laugh at the expense of the living. They demand nothing from us but our attention, but they are able to inspire feelings in us, greater even than our pity for humanity. And we are able to leave the theatre relieved of our duties and obligations, having satisfied our passions. In Jean Starobinsky's Transparency and Obstruction, he reflects on Rousseau's desire for direct communication without mediation, for transparency, which corresponds to his desire for direct democracy. But Rousseau saw obstacles to this everywhere, including within ourselves, in the opacity of human relations and the theatricality of society, and he was ultimately left feeling outcast, dejected, and alone.
10: Are we still going to do this? I don't see why not. What more do you expect from me? I tried to fix it, give you my all. But you still enjoy the aftermath, the crumble of the walls, and I am left. Oh, it always seems to be about you. Here it is again. No, but I'm tired. My heart, it hurts. I didn't mean for it all to go this way. The sweet memories turned to tears of pain. Hiding in the shadow of your light was always the hardest.
11: This could have been saved. But I know you didn't want it to. We once put our all into it, and now it's shivering out.
10: It's not that I didn't once want to.
11: That word, once. Why be so brutally honest? Now it feels as if there was no affection at all. Please tell me there was a once.
10: There really was. It was the happiest time of my life. But there was a barricade now to those feelings.
11: I didn't mean to build it. Built this great wall, but all I ever did was burn, bright but dangerous. I got close to the words, and I was spited out of my own love.
10: Sometimes we must applaud ourselves for deciding to take that first breath. Those first baby steps to get out of bed in the morning. Those first thoughts in the day can set up all sorts of intrusive disarray of memories later.
11: We must stand in unity and muster up the courage to go. That can take a lot of strength and energy.
10: It is a big revolution with many victories along the way.
11: This can be hard to remember, but we must.
10: This is living. I am tired of feeling so low. The consumerism around me pulls me into the spiral of a world which I can't escape, assisted by what I see around me. We are constantly desiring more, which is changing who I am.
11: We have all those daily revelations where we want to switch ourselves for a new, upgraded version. Our own revolution to uprise in the day. Where there is a battle, it all begins in ourselves.
10: You will always be a piece of me. Our hearts were once entwined in each other. We stole each other's breath.
11: But now it's time for our own journey. But we will never forget. There is a clock ticking, and not much time left.
10: I'll always see you in the times we shared. Every second closer, I feel more scared.
11: Now let's fight for a world, one that is slipping away. I feel so separated. But let's seize the day.
3: There were many obstacles to the project. We were continuing to slowly emerge from the COVID-19 pandemic, which had been one of the greatest barriers to the free association and assembly of people, political or otherwise, in person and in public. The UCU continued to demonstrate for better pay and conditions and strike against the increased casualisation of work. Many students abandoned the project due to other commitments or lack of time, due to the demands of the course or work, and it came to seem something both radical but also fragile and precarious about the ability of even a small group of students to gather together in a room.
12: Thank you so much for the opportunity, and I hope to see you soon. Best wishes.
3: Apart from the collaborative translation workshops led by the poet and translator Christina Vitti, there were also workshops led by the French theatre collective Le Phenomena and the dramaturg Simon Attab, who had themselves experienced the obstacle of Brexit in their own journeys back and forth from Paris and interrogations from border guards about the nature of their work.
13: Nous sommes le peuple de France.
11: We are the people from France who have come to London to complete a project on the radical ideas of the French Revolution. Our project has had to deal with consequences of the pandemic, Brexit, several strikes against university cuts, the war in Ukraine. It was kept alive through email exchanges, Google Drive, and Zoom meetings. Right now I'm passing through the customs at the border. A border guard checks my passport. She asks me, why are you coming to the UK? I'm coming to work. Where? At King's College. The university. You need a visa to work in the UK. I reply that it's only for 2 days. Have you heard about Suzanne Maréchal? She doesn't understand a thing, but lets me through. Fences, fences, fences, tunnel, tunnel, tunnel, fences, fences, fences. Local time is 7:22 p.m. Please take care. Mind the gap. Thank you for travelling. Upon arrival, you may be subject to additional border checks by the British authority.
3: The theatre workshops were also collaborative and improvisational and began by breaking down the barriers that existed within and between the students. In long sessions led by the actor Romain Pajard, using the experimental and experiential body-mind-centering approach to movement, the students slowly began to lose their inhibitions and abandon themselves to the collective experience, which was also crucially an embodied experience, as the students had to become aware of their own and each other's physicality as they inhabited the space together, as they danced or reconstructed revolutionary images in a series of tableaux. Revolution is always performative, for it imagines new ways of being, new ways of inhabiting space, and it is always, therefore, improvisational, as people have to imagine new roles for themselves in the creation of a new common world, a new distribution of the sensible, as the part which had no part makes seen what was unseen and heard what was unheard. The students were performing Utopia as it took place in the no place of the theatre and the stage, just as revolution takes place in the no place of the street or square.
7: I think revolution is inherently performative, yes. It's some of the work we've been doing this week in terms of exploring motions or movements, and you can really feel an energy when we're exploring an idea, and without speaking as a crowd, we connect and find a movement together or find a motion together. And you can feel the power of that. And you can also feel the isolation, I think, of you offering an idea and it not being picked up by the group and you feeling on your own. And that, I think, is a really nice sort of microcosm of revolutionary ideas and how they work, which ones get picked up, which ones fail, how people engage with each other. So, yeah, I think as a as a way to explore revolutionary ideas, theatre is perfect.
6: I think there's definitely a link between revolution and performance. You know, oftentimes, like with Marechal, you have these revolutionary figures who have created these intense intellectual debates, and they're trying to get the masses involved in those intellectual debates. And the way to do that is really through performance. So when I was saying that the text itself to me seems like a piece of art, that is in a lot of ways because it appears intensely performative. That's why you get these beautiful exclamation marks everywhere and these lists of social inequalities, and the fact that the piece itself is addressed to the people of France makes it a speech, makes it performative. And so in that sense, revolution is inherently performative.
8: Au théâtre, la performance, c'est ce qui va plutôt, d'une certaine manière, s'opposer à la fiction.
9: In theater, performance is, in a certain way, the opposite of fiction. So of course, if you want to address primarily the burning issues in today's society, you can do that through fiction, but you can do that more through performance, by seeking a relationship with the public which will be more direct and which will perhaps also bring us closer to the public. Next, what is also very interesting is that the word utopia is performative. It is true that in linguistics, in grammar, the word performative designates an announcement, that we would like it to be enough to pronounce it in order for it to be active. And this is the case with revolution. It is not enough to want revolution for it to happen. It is not enough to want a fair society for it to happen. This word utopia also means no place, and which suggests, which actually problematizes the realization of these ideals, which questions whether they can be realized or not.
8: Qui interroge le fait qu'elle puisse ou non se réaliser.
3: For Rancière, equality is not the end of politics, but rather its beginning. Politics begins when there is a presupposition of equality. Politics is not based, he says, on consensus, but rather on the introduction of a dissensus within the existing symbolic order or aesthetic and political regime. This stands in opposition to what he refers to as the police, which maintains this existing order, not through the interpolation of Althusser's, hey, you there, but move along, there's nothing to see here, as it breaks up a demonstration. The police is that which says that here, on this street, there's nothing to see, and so nothing to do but move along. It asserts that the space of circulating is nothing but the space of circulation. Politics, by contrast, consists in transforming this space of moving along, of circulation, into a space for the appearance of a subject, the people, the workers, the citizens. This is the paradox of equality, as for there to be inequality, there must already be an assumption of equality. For someone to obey an order, they must be able to understand the order, and they must be able to understand that they must obey the order. So, in The Marriage of Figaro, when the servant addresses the Count, there is already the assumption of him as his equal. The distinctions of nobility, fortune, and rank are understood as contingencies. The institutionalized inequality of hereditary privilege and the droit de seigneur, not the natural inequalities of talent, which Figaro claims to have shown more of than it had taken to rule all the provinces of Spain.
14: My name is Christina Vitti. I work as a translator mostly of literature, poetry, but not only. The texts that interest me are those that seem to repair any broken links in discourse, if you like, if you want to connect it to our work together. This is conversation that minds are engaged on across the centuries, or even across contemporary decades sometimes. And texts that go to challenge some assumptions about language and about what language can and cannot do. For instance, work, for example, of poets that are considered dialect poets that speak in so-called minority language, or the work of novelists or critics and theorists who are placed at some intersections, for example, at the place where history beats story, where the precision of challenging and the precision of speaking one's own position inevitably gives us a wider view of a particular historical time.
6: Working collaboratively, specifically on this text, is key because if you're going to argue that the arts are unequal and need to be something performed collectively or eradicated entirely, working collaboratively makes sense because everyone is able, in theory, to contribute and to enter a dialogue to create this piece. And in that sense, it's not just something that each individual has, but something that the group has together and has created together.
14: In a workshop setting, and I suppose pretty much in a lot of other settings in the way I work with other people, I see it totally as a conversation. We will meet and we will try and listen to what everyone's got to say, what their angle, what everyone's angle is for coming to the project. And so my position, if you like, over what I do is really to try and engage in talking about these texts first and foremost, and then when we come down to the so-called bare bones of the work, to bring what expertise can bring in terms of what the technical aspect of having these two different semantic systems in comparison to different languages that have these wonderful sort of inner logics that we have to discover and to find, so that the conversations become wider, and also, of course, we come up with different tactics, if you like, for overcoming certain more difficult points. You have to be aware, in this case, of the gap, the way that the cultures have moved, and to understand how to guard against some dangers. We cannot apply our own concepts of what correct, what can and cannot be said to what was written back then. So we have to contextualize all the time. And so a lot of my work is about that, reminding us together that that's what needs to be done. But it is very much a good feedback loop where we will learn from one another and move towards, first of all, it's like a zero draft where everything goes, but first of all, we make sure that we fully and completely understand what's being said. So there's a lot of that aspect of searching inside the text, which I enjoy immensely, because it's a strange, well, it's not a strange fact, it's a perfectly logical fact, but there's a way it works, which is the less complacent you are about the technical minutiae, the more you can improvise later. It's totally like a jam session where you can come up with immensely wonderful weird things if you know your scales.
3: The process of collaborative translation is significant, as there is a dissensus inherent in and between languages. They do not always agree with each other, just as individuals do not always agree. And sometimes meaning appears in these disagreements and misunderstandings, and the space between words and languages. It is wrong to suppose, then, that there is an ultimate horizon of politics, just as there is no end of language, as it is based on these contingent acts of dissensus and translation.
15: My name is Sonia Perovich, and I teach 18th century French literature at King's College London, and I am, with my colleagues, leading this HRC-funded project on radical translations, where we look at the circulation and transmission of radical democratic ideas in the European context, mainly between Britain, France, and Italy.
16: And I'm Rosa Mucignat, and I teach comparative literature here at King's as well. As for my part, I think I've looked more at the French-Italian axis and cultural exchange and translation between France and Italy.
15: And when we use the term radical, we have this idea of radical going to the root of something. So the idea is that you use translation sometimes to get to the roots of inequality in your own context, precisely because you need almost like a lever or something. You need that external point of view. It's a way of distancing yourself from your own culture as well in order to be able to critique it. But in terms of specific words, it's just interesting. For example, there was the first translation of Abaissieres, What is the Third Estate, which is a very famous text in English, was by someone called a foreign nobleman, now in England. That's how he names himself. We think it's Alvise Zenobio. And he says, in another translation of Isaiah's text, he says, what is the third estate? It's entitled, what is the people? So he deliberately translates the term estate as the people, which is not exactly what it means in French. So that's a way in which terminology changes as you cross borders, and in this case becomes more radical in translation than perhaps in its original context.
6: I think arguably with all of these texts, because they're going to be interpreted so differently by every individual, while they are universal in the sense of arguing for universal freedoms or being distributed to as many people as possible, each individual is going to see in the text what they would like to see in the text and interpret it how they would like to interpret it. And so in that sense, it remains an individual piece rather than a collective piece, even though it's pushing so ardently for these ideas of true equality and universal rights.
8: La traduction n'est pas une translation.
9: The translation is not a translation. I think it's a play on words that is not understandable in English. That translation in mathematics is a transformation that can actually preserve the same exact dimensions of a geometric shape. Traduction is not that. It's always seen in a certain sense as a failure. In fact, we can't really find equivalents to words from one language to another. And translation in the broad sense, both artistically and linguistically, in fact, it creates spaces, errors, misunderstandings, and that's what we want to exploit. In fact, it is in these spaces, these misunderstandings, that the theatre is located.
3: What both translation and politics have in common is that they try to make things understood. Speech that is heard and recognized as speech rather than simply as noise, for it is that which Aristotle says distinguishes us from animals, the possession of the logos, language, the ability not simply to voice pleasure or pain, but the just and the unjust. But for this, there also has to be an aesthesis, a distribution of the sensible, a space for this to be seen and heard.
14: Or at least always insist that the text that you're translating will only really come alive if you speak it. Even if I'm translating an essay, I will finish a draft and I will then want to hear it before, you know, that is the next stage, if you like. Translation is a branch of writing, and writing comes from breathing. Okay, so, and we did that with these texts. We made a point of hearing ourselves as we translated, and I think that there was maybe an element that people don't immediately associate with translation, whereas for me, you know, it's always been one of the most important.
17: Did you know that the lion once spoke? This majestic creature had a soft voice and greeted passers-by on his way to work with a kind, good day to see you, madam. And a gentle, it was a pleasure talking to you, sir. When he arrived at the bank, the lion got to work straight away, managing the beavers, the buffalo, and the bears, all badgering away, as busy as the bees in the mailroom. And all the animals used their voices in their own special way. The nightingales would sing to sold-out crowds at great concert halls. The butterflies would teach art classes, and the whales would use their echolocation in the underwater spy division of MI5. Everyone had a voice and would use it proudly. But one day, something happened. Something changed. One day, decrees began to appear outside the town hall that read, "Lions are forbidden from working for the state. Those with tails can no longer roam the street after 6 p.m. mandatory clipping of wings. Names of hired-up lion and lioness officials began appearing on blacklists because their teeth were too long and too sharp. New pejorative terms even started to resound around the globe. Stand up, get a grip, stop your monkey business and evolve. Animals should be seen and not heard. And soon, the animals all lost their jobs and the humans replaced them. The lions, who, among others, were now listed criminals for just being themselves. They were jailed and kept in cages, forbidden to interact, forbidden to speak. Every mumble was met with a whip. Every grumble was met with another chain. The animal kingdom was silenced, and after a while, they had forgotten how to speak. But the animals still found ways to be heard. And now the lion roars. The lion scares the passers-by to remind them of the injustices in the world. The lion prowls to show he still has pride and dignity. The lion

0: and new forms of representation.
1: The French Revolution, I wouldn't say it was failed. I think it was remarkably successful in many ways. I mean, it did abolish the ancien regime, and property looks different in England, let's say, than France for obvious reasons, and so forth. I would say that the term that Maréchal used, and other of the most radical elements of the French Revolution, might have been incomplete, or it's a revolution that we started, but it needs to be improved, or there needs to be a future revolution. And I think what differentiates texts like that, you get this moment during the French Revolution where people turn from the present towards the future. And you get this sense of a giant future horizon opening, actually. Whether it's people commenting on the failure to create a revolution, let's say in Italy or certain places like Naples, or in France, commenting on the things that weren't able to be done, you know, the universal suffrage that was suggested but then taken away, and so forth. So I would dispute that the revolution isn't rooted in a reality, an extra-textual reality or extra-linguistic reality. It is rooted in the new social forms that exist and that we still live with. But the question of the language of revolution is the one that we're interested in, because I think there's a consensus amongst many people, at least, that this language is also historical, and that no longer belongs to a living process. And we dispute that just because what we see is actually one of the few keywords or vocabularies we have left is the vocabulary of liberty and equality. So we have a strange relationship to this revolutionary history, where the language might actually be still alive, even if the process, the historical process, might have come to a close.
0: In the absolutist monarchy of pre-revolutionary France, the king's body, as in the famous frontispiece of Hobbes's Leviathan, represented the will of the people and was therefore the literal embodiment, the corpus mysticum, of the nation. During and after the revolution, the will of the people was no longer represented in the body of the king, but in the nation, which was now the source of sovereignty. And in the Declaration of the Rights of Man and of the Citizen, it was claimed that men are born and remain free and equal in rights. But freedom and equality were only guaranteed before the law, and social distinctions remained, if only on the grounds of common utility. Private property was a natural right, sacred, inalienable, and inviolable. It was not a democracy, therefore. It had merely shifted from one representative regime to another, from absolutist monarchy to representative democracy, from the vrai to the vraisemblable, from the true to resembling the true. As Rousseau says in The Social Contract, as soon as representatives are elected, the people is enslaved, and it becomes nothing.
2: I mean, Sanya's talking about property that looks different in France and because of its revolutionary heritage. But if we think about politics, just the world of politics and what politics stands for and what the language of politics is, but also the political practices, newspaper, debates, political conflict, those things we kind of owe to the revolutionary period. It's the moment when these forms of political engagement and communication come into existence, especially the periodical press, pamphlets, manifestos. Really, as Tanya was saying, there's a boom of translation. There's also a boom of publications in general, because it's the birth of political communication itself.
0: It was also, unlike the theatre, no longer embodied, but shaped instead by public opinion, in the emerging Habermasian public sphere in which the body was separated from speech, and took place predominantly in the world of letters that began to proliferate during the period. Women and slaves were excluded from these rights, in response to which the activist, feminist and playwright Olympe de Gouges wrote The Declaration of the Rights of Woman and of the Female Citizen, in which he argued that if a woman had the right to mount the scaffold, which she ultimately did, she should have the right to mount the speaker's platform, and she rejected the social distinctions that were based on the division of private and political life, the public and domestic spheres. But it is also a distinction based on a paradox, as Rancière asks, who is the subject of the rights of man? The rights of man are the rights of the citizen, the rights of someone who already has rights, or someone who has no rights, and therefore either a void or a tautology.

0: For time and time, you surprisingly charismatic members of the parliament, raise your voice and tell me, we will tackle climate change, free healthcare, we promote disability rights. You poke on our private miseries and bandage them with your saccharine words, our false hope. Do not mistake my fight for hope as blindness to the sham that you are. I try to find my voice in the noise that you make. So perhaps what you represent, man, white, educated, or is he really, can be my visible representation. Yes, yes, you're a performer. My reality is your stage. But you would be a fool to think that we all look at you, Tartuffe, and cheer in blind celebration. You treat us as an audience, but rather I stare at the vain reflection of man, woman and child trapped in the expectation of a better world from your lies. You are a liar and we're all sick of your words.
1: Sylvain Maréchal was part of the Conspiracy of Equals led by Gracchus Babeuf, who sought to restore the radical constitution of 1793. Which was abandoned after the Thermidorian reaction and the inauguration of the French Directory, and establish a republic of equals based on the common good and the commonality of goods. Babeuf, who was executed for his role in the conspiracy, has been described as the first revolutionary communist, as he called for the abolition of private property, which, like Rousseau, he saw as the origin of inequality. As Rousseau wrote in his second discourse, the first man who, having enclosed a piece of land, thought of saying, "This is mine," and found people simple enough to believe him, was the true founder of civil society. The Manifesto of Equals was never published, as Buonarroti claims, because the secret directory was unwilling to give it publicity, because it approved of neither the expressions, away at length with the revolting distinction of governors and governed, nor that other, perish the arts if need be, provided that real equality may remain with us. As Rousseau wrote in his first discourse, without liberty and equality, the sciences, letters, and the arts merely wrap garlands of flowers around our chains.
2: It's incredibly difficult as an arts and humanities student to be studying a text, which is to me in itself a piece of art, and to have to acknowledge that potentially in art there's an inherent inequality because you're making something different to someone else, and that to reach a supposed true equality you need to eradicate the arts because the arts can be so individualist. I'm not sure I entirely agree, specifically because the text in itself could be considered art, and then defining art is very difficult, but it does make me feel nearly guilty knowing that every time you create a piece of art, you have something that someone else doesn't have, and that is a form of inequality in a sense. And that's alongside the fact that the arts are often in an incredibly unequal space anyways due to social differences.
1: Ideas can gain meaning and lose meaning, and they can be imprisoned, to borrow a phrase from Thomas Paine, in the Bastille of a word. Happiness, Saint-Just declared, was a new idea in Europe, and yet, what is happiness? It is an idea that is impossible to translate, not just from one language to another, and from another time and context, but also between minds, as it means something completely different to every individual in society.
2: I remember having Christina explain that happiness, as they're talking about in the text, might be completely different to happiness as we're talking about it today. It had different meanings in French, and different meanings in French for the time. Because happiness is such a relative concept, I think that even I won't fully understand what happiness would have meant to Maréchal when he was writing the text. And so that was definitely a word or concept that's difficult to translate. And I feel as though even though we translated the word, it'll carry different weight. The meaning might have not been translated as best as it could be, or the concept.
3: Happiness is such a key term. It's a political term. It becomes a political ideal. Not even an ideal, but a purpose, a practical purpose of politics to establish happiness for people. And we still kind of think that. We have satisfaction surveys and, you know, economists try to measure happiness.
4: Yeah, yeah.
3: But in a way, it started...
4: It's in the public domain as a...
3: We don't maybe notice anymore the historical origins of these very ideas that are quite fundamental to what we think, the way we think about what politics can do for us.
1: Words are not transparent vehicles of meaning, but have an opacity, a history, like Marx's ghosts that weigh on the minds of the living as they are smuggled across borders in the pens of these radical translators. Borders of language and nation, but also borders of class, gender and race. Translation is therefore not a passive process, but a form of direct action.
4: So it's a direct action because you're seeking to activate an idea in a new context, but in the same way, in so doing, you're also asking people that are reading the translation in the target culture to think about the roots of inequality in their own context.
3: But what we wanted to show, or actually what we discovered, was that translation never stops, and that there are flux of an exchange of information and the relations between countries.
4: So we think there's an interesting, there's something interesting going on, that you rely on an external or a foreign source sometimes when you try to resist your own government and the direction of travel of your own nation. And I think one of the things we were interested in is trying to recover not just this international solidarity that ebbs and, you know, it waxes and wanes, is not always there, it's a very difficult thing to uphold, but unlike during the Enlightenment, when you do and support ideas like this during the revolution, in a way there's always a point of no return, and there's always a sense of personal jeopardy or risk in doing so, and this is a good example.
1: Disagreement, Ronsier says, is not the conflict between one who says white and another who says black. It is the conflict between one who says white and another who also says white, but does not understand the same thing by it, or does not understand that the other is saying the same thing in the name of whiteness. Revolutionary language in our own time has been co-opted by populists and reactionaries as ideas of individual freedom and liberty have replaced ideas of collective equality and justice within public discourse, and which, like the idea of happiness, remain either foreclosed or infinitely deferred. And the speech of those claiming their rights is once again heard as just noise.
2: I think the word liberty for me, or even just the word liberty in comparison to equality for me, liberty seems to carry more of a political sense. It seems more ideological. Maybe because I'm American and I hear the words liberty and freedom getting thrown around a lot and not really questioned, they seem sort of more of a vague ideal that gets thrown into conversation a lot rather than something that you can truly strive for. I think a lot of times when people talk about liberty today, especially in the States, they talk about it as something that already exists. Liberty and freedom is something that has been achieved rather than something that people are constantly striving towards. And in that sense, modern day concepts of liberty and freedom are a bit more passive rather than in Marechal's text, where it would have been something that people were still striving for, or a concrete goal. Oftentimes it gets brought up that we've already achieved those things.
5: Co-optation is always there. It's a force, you know, it's a endless game of having to stay ahead of it. But it's very interesting for me to go back and to in conversations, in interactions, to sort of challenge this ongoing cheapening of those languages that came from what, with a very time-honored term, I would still call countercultures. You know, there was such thing as a real culture that was, in a very healthy way, antagonistic, or rather, I should say, self-organizing, and that came from that need to adapt to the reality of our surroundings. And when that is repressed, then you, what's created, or rather what is allowed to proliferate is a culture void. made of these empty words, you know, make whatever great again, or freedom, which, you know, it's as if they'd been completely, the foundations of that had been cut off.
1: Translation, like politics, is a perpetual process in which these words and ideas are endlessly reclaimed and repurposed. But it is also a collective process, as language can only be understood within a shared discourse if there's not to be a babel of competing languages, and again, just noise.
6: I think moving ideas from the text to the body, from sort of, yeah, writing to an embodied act is really important. That's how those ideas sort of pass through culturally, as it were. I think it really speaks to that idea of revolution, how these things go from person to person. So yes, this sort of act is vital, and is something that happens subconsciously in culture all the time. And where this project is really interesting is really highlighting that to the audience, and making very clear the act of transfer of ideas, and really asking how these movements came together, both in the past, but also how these movements come together now and how they might in the future.
5: There's a festive element. Revolution as performance, revolution happens because people are prepared to risk something, to stop living in a grim way, because we are so constantly invited to very grim commemorations, and that has its place, perhaps, but the occasions of coming together in a joyful way, or even, as Cindy Milstein would have said, in rebellious mourning, in moments where we remember the terrible losses that have been inflicted on anyone who would seriously engage with trying to make life a little more livable, rather than be pushed back into a place of passive grieving, into a place of commemoration, to remember that there's got to be a party going, that at the same time, it's like serious play. It's like children, when you see children at play, they are not wasting time, they're building their work. And these interactions that we have with one another that are born of that relational energy, the energy of imagining together what could we do to enjoy our life, that is, something that shouldn't be forgotten. We want to do poetry in translation for these very simple and a very worthwhile reason.
1: Politics and translation must be festive, for this is what is truly radical about Beaumarchais' play and Mozart's opera, and not its cycle of jealousy and revenge. We must be willing to live differently. We must be willing to abandon our private pleasure for collective joy. We must be willing to translate ideas into action and into speech. Politics, Ronsier says, before all else, is an intervention in the visible and the sayable. It is something that must be made manifest, made seen, made heard.
0: Fine words. A play in one act, six scenes. Scene one. The woman arrives at the meeting point. The stage contains a tree, a hut, a chair, a well, a mount, and a desk with a computer.
6: Where are they? Where are the lords? They promised me they'd be here.
7: Hi. I'm here to translate from your language, whatever it may be. The lords are here. They're just invisible.
6: Thank you. That's great. May I start then?
7: Go on. I will interpret everything that your words should stand for.
6: Always and everywhere, the unfortunate female human species, delivered into the hands of cannibals of all stripes, has been a plaything for any ambition and a grazing ground for all tyrannies. Always and everywhere, women have been lulled with fine words. Never and nowhere have they obtained the thing those words should stand for. From time immemorial, the most humiliating, the most abhorrent inequality has crushed the female human under the weight of insolence.
7: She says she is a woman, proud to be under the rule of you, O lords, because you've offered her unprecedented power.
8: You make war. You men whose multinational networks plow the earth with your networks of plastic waste and morbid industrial steel skeletons. We, women, we're a burden on your hands with our children and our love of life. But men only know two things, making money and making wars. And you, O lords, who close your eyes at their criminal acts, money feeds war. Women are sold. Women are lost under the boots of male soldiers. Are you not listening to me, O lords? The woman is not a man, but she is his equal in creative intelligence and in her hatred for war. Give us the world. Give us the world for a year, and we'll turn war into peace, death into life, environmental disaster into a nature's lullaby, pure and newborn.
7: She says women will always support men in their superior power over the world. She says women love men and are happy to be their subordinates because you thus created the world, O lords.
8: How are we going to do it? We'll forbid the use of money. The verb to pay will be deemed a swear word, just like the words such as banker, money, finance. No more private property. The land is nobody's property. We claim, we demand common enjoyment of the earth's abundance. That is everyone's property. Never has a greater plan been conceived or put into action. Yes, now and again, some women and men of genius, some wise people, have spoken of it in a low, faltering voice, but none of them has the courage to speak the whole truth. The time has come for bold action. Evil mounts and mounts. It blights the face of the earth. Chaos, masquerading as politics, has held sway for centuries. Let natural order be restored. Let things be set to right. Women will make sure that this happens.
7: She says the moment has come to celebrate men and your names through the power of women's words, O lords. Are you done? Good. Go sit behind the tree and wait for the lords to appear. There are others waiting in the queue. Come on. Chop, chop.
0: The woman gathers herself after the passionate speech, looks at the interpreter with growing hatred, makes a few steps to her in a vain effort to show her hostility, fist in her face, but moves to the tree and sits there. And this same scenario happens to the slave, the transgender, and the child. Scene 5. Enter the slave, the transgender, and finally, the child.
8: When are they coming?
9: I don't know. If the adults don't know, how do you expect me to know?
10: What I want to know is why we needed an interpreter. Can't we speak to the lords ourselves?
11: I don't know. I guess they pay the interpreters to know better how to speak to the lords. They know the terminology. I can't speak like a book like she does. They've been trained and all. I trust them.
10: Yeah.
8: Yeah,
10: yeah, yeah, yeah.
9: Makes sense.
10: We trust them. Of course.
9: Shouldn't we try and find them? Surely they should have been here by now. They must have reached a decision on each of our cases.
8: And I'm cold.
11: I will go cut some wood for a fire. It's getting cold.
9: I'm hungry.
8: I said I won't do it anymore. Okay, I'll go and bake a cake for everyone, but just this once.
0: Everyone watches her disappear as well into the house. Clock is ticking. Silence. A few seconds later, transgender and woman come out of the house with a plate full of cakes. Everyone picks one and eats, silently. Enter Sylvain Maréchal and Olympe de Gouges in 18th century period costume.
12: Hi, everyone. I'm Sylvain Maréchal and also Olympe de Gouges. Now I'm Sylvain Maréchal. Enough is enough. Old habits, old dated prejudice will once again seek to obstruct the building of the Republic of Equals. Privileged enjoyment, private pleasures, exclusive luxuries will be sorely missed by a few individuals. What more do you need? Your low life to get moving? Now, I'm Olympe de Gouges.
0: Main characters lift in silence their own signs. It says contrite silence.
12: The purpose of all political association is the preservation of the natural and presecratable rights of women and men. These rights are liberty, property, security, and especially resistance to oppression. Women, slaves, oppressed, wake up. The tocsin of reason sounds through all the universe. Whatever the barriers set up against you, it is in your power to overcome them. You only have to want it.
9: Listen to them. Get up. The lords are up on that mount drinking and feasting while we're waiting cold and hungry from crumbs from their table.
8: They're right. And that interpreter was no interpreter at all. She was their spy. The Lord's crony. What we must achieve alone.
11: My freedom is mine alone. My actions and my decisions are mine and not the Lord's. We will fight out of oppression.
10: We slept too long, closeted in fear. We're coming for you, O Lords.
0: They all break the sign, contrite silence, and throw it in the fire. They pick up a Ukrainian flag and rush to a door that has suddenly appeared to the right-hand side of the stage behind the computer. A blast of fire by firing squad, they all fall under the Ukrainian flag. Soldiers enter and cover them with a red flag with a giant Z on top. The grandfather clock, until now only ticking, now strikes loudly in the Kremlin chime. Curtains closed.

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1: Hello, hello. This is Tony Njoku. I am back here on Residence for the Conjuring Show. I've got in the studio with me four amazing musicians who I absolutely adore. And we're going to be playing music from The Last Conjuring. So here with me today is Damsel Elysium, Lara Aisha, Afro Mum, and Abby Asisa. And yeah, we're going to be playing music from the improvisation at Club Cheek last month. I hope you enjoy, and then we'll be having a conversation afterwards. Thank you.

0: Amazing. That was the sounds of Conjuring 4. I'm in the studio here with Lara, Damsel, Afro Mom, and Abby. Guys, thank you so much for coming in, and thank you so much listening back to that. It's just been a joy. Like, you know, I think being on stage, you don't really realize like exactly how things are coming together. You know, you're sort of listening in and trying to make sense of the next moment, and you know, you don't really realize that there's a whole universe forming, you know, around you. At least for me anyway, that's how it felt. I was really sort of in the zone. But listening back, there's just so much richness and texture, and you know, yeah, I'm very, very grateful to have you guys be a part of this. So yeah, thank you and welcome to the show. Yeah, I guess, you know, it would be great to chat about, you know, what we were doing. I know the theme of the show that I gave for you guys was just this idea of drones, right? And I guess you can interpret that in any way you want. I think for me, there was a sort of theme around continuity, and that was the idea of like having the drones as like this sort of continuous sort of unraveling, and then, you know, seeing how we sort of layered that with various textures, and then adding more melodic or rhythmic elements in as well. It just yeah, it just felt so organic, and you know, again, like very rich. I wonder, I mean, it's when I sent the email, was there like any thoughts that kind of came to mind for you guys? You kind of, did you have like a, you know, sort of a vision from like, you know, what I represented? I'm very curious, because we didn't speak about it. We kind of just like went straight in, but it'd be good to know what you guys thought.
1: Yeah, I will say, like, I'm really getting used to using the effects with my flute in a way of not always centering flute sound, because that's what I'm used to, especially being a solo flautist and mm-hmm. always thinking about the elements of that flute sound. And now that I'm using effects, I'm using those pedals as an instrument in their own sort of nature, and what that means to be part of this bed of sound rather than always sitting on top of it. So I really wanted to take it as an opportunity to blend with that electronic drone of sound and grow with it rather than always sit on top, which is what I'm used to when I'm improvising, especially because I've improvised with electronic musicians before without effects, and then I have been like the acoustic on top.
0: Yeah,
1: I was really excited to use that to experience what it's like to be fully part of the electronic texture.
0: Definitely came across. And I mean, I know you obviously play a lot of other instruments, but is the flute, is that your sort of mainstay?
1: Yeah, the flute is my life, yeah.
0: Yeah, I hear it. It's beautiful stuff.
1: Thank you.
0: Beautiful stuff. How about you, Damsel? What did you...
2: I actually, like, when I listened to it, I actually tried not to listen to it, like completely, because what I'm really, really interested in is like what happens in the moment, how the body reacts to what it's being fed in sort of real time. So I very much kind of like, no offense, I just like skimmed through it, and I was like, okay, like I know what the energy is, but like I don't want to embody it yet, because I actually have this thing where like I hate rehearsing, because like what happens is I'll put all my energy into the rehearsal, and then like it comes to the show, and then something's like lost, because I've like kind of reached this kind of place before like being on stage. So usually my rehearsals very much look like kind of like looking at kind of the through line, or like the trajectory of a performance, or like just doing a run through, or just like knowing what elements are going to be there, and then just being like, okay, now I'm going to throw myself to the wind and see kind of what comes out of that. I guess in like other spaces, like performance art, it's different, but like in improvisation, I'm very like trusting of the people that I'm with, and like the sounds that are coming through in real time, and also just like conversations with the audience as well is really important. Like it's not just us in on the stage, it's also the audience are also feeding back, and it's like a symbiotic thing. That's that's kind of how I see it.
0: For sure. And obviously I know your practice is very, I mean, you do a lot of improv, right? Improv is pretty much, it's like a centerpiece in your performance practice. And am I right that the three of you especially have done a lot of collaborations, especially improvised work? It's
3: actually, surprisingly, Damsel and I, this was the first time we've actually played together on stage.
0: We've been
3: paired in lineups quite a few times. And are, you know, friends, and I think collaboration has been something that's always been like, it will happen at some point, but this was the first time.
0: Okay,
2: so fantastic. The perfect moment.
0: I'm so happy this has, you know, kind of brought us all together in that respect as well. But yeah, so Abby, you and Damsel have done collaborations before on stage, improv work.
4: We did our first, I think, improv show, just the two of us together, was back in April.
0: May.
4: And it was so special because obviously I've been an admirer of your work for years, so it was really nice to have the opportunity to play together.
2: It was such a crazy show. I loved it so much. We had like a sort of like double cello moment, and like
0: we were
2: surrounded by bow hair, just like a circle.
0: Was this the one in Belgium then?
2: I saw
0: the pictures of
2: that.
4: Wig cello. It was a special, very, very special show. It was really nice to get the opportunity to work with you again, and also all these other lovely musicians. It was really special.
0: Yeah, man, it's such a great like meeting of, I'm an admirer of all you guys, so like it was just like great to see that, you know, that cohesion, it just like set so well, you know.
2: It made so much sense when you like sent like the lineup of like, yeah, this is what I'm thinking. I was like, yeah, like,
3: it makes so much sense.
2: Why hasn't this happened before?
4: I feel like in our practice we all share the idea of the play between the acoustic and the electronic, and and using the instrument as like not only an extension of yourself but kind of an intermediary between yourself and the machine, and bringing that kind of organic attitude you have with an instrument into electronics. So it made so much sense for us all to kind of come together, and with Tony providing a foundation for us all.
3: And the result was this sound bed where the kind of elements were at times indistinguishable from one another, because we were all kind of utilizing our instruments through electronics in a way that made it at points just so kind of displaced from the source which was, I think, with the added element of drones having this anchor point to return to and to kind of swell with as one, meant that it was really just a lot of unexpected sounds, but still quite tempered in a way because of the drone.
0: It felt like a stream of consciousness, kind of like a freestyle
2: in the second half, when it was like we went from like the acoustic instruments back into the electronics. I thought it was really quite powerful as well, because like that, like as you were saying, Abby, like the kind of like intermediary between like having like these very, very like, you know, tactile instruments, and like then getting to see that evolution of like the tactility and like object of something become this very like dense sort of like flurry of sound is quite amazing. And I think for non-musicians as well, like that must be so like, I don't know, just interesting to kind of experience like the sort of vast range an instrument can bring.
1: I felt also this like sense of vulnerability between all of us, just because the sound was so big but felt really stripped down at the same time somehow. And I think also being a flute player, like I like to play with breath a lot, and there was just this huge breathiness between all of us. Like everything was so expansive, and also like bouncing off you, like it, the, with the voice, both of you, like feeling the breathiness through the voice and doing whistles and here and there, and it just felt like so reactive. And mm-hmm. I myself also sometimes didn't know where a particular sound was coming from, and that's felt like it felt like exactly the point, to be honest. Yeah,
3: we were meeting.
1: Yeah, yeah,
3: a lot.
1: Mm-hmm. Yeah,
0: converging, absolutely. Mm. And you guys obviously do a ton of things outside. I mean, do you want to kind of give us a little, you know, insight into what's going on? You want to start, Lara, maybe? You?
1: Sure. I mean, I feel really grateful at this point in my life to have this time where I really want to explore my own creativity fully. Mm-hmm. As a recent graduate, so...
0: Yeah, congratulations.
1: Thank you.
3: Congratulations.
1: Thanks, guys. So I think I'm just using this time to really understand what it is I'm trying to do. And a lot of my own research has been into flutes from all around the world, and I've been inspired a lot by the different textures you can get from different kinds of flutes. And I've just been doing so much listening and observing, so I think I'm really ready to put everything I've learned more into my own voice. Mm-hmm. And even being here with these guys, like, I'm so grateful to be in this space where everyone is just inspiring me constantly. Mm-hmm. And yeah, I'm also planning to study ethnomusicology. So this is definitely going to deepen my knowledge into the sort of historical and cultural elements of what I'm talking about. So mm-hmm. Yeah, it's just going to be a lot of very deep and detailed research and exploring my relationship between performance and research, I think, because I do love me a bit of academia. So
0: it's so important.
1: I'm so excited to just use that time to study and perform as a result of what I learned. So
0: fantastic, glad to hear it, you know. And it's so important. I think we need more musicians with a very detailed understanding of various, you know, musical cultures and, you know, just all of it. We need it absolutely. We need more performers with that knowledge as well, you know. Mm-hmm. Bringing that to stage, you know, so yeah, more power to you.
1: Thank you.
0: How about you, Damsel?
2: So I'm in the middle of recording my first album. Yeah. Which is like it's an interesting one, because it's about a very specific time in my life when I had like a really big burnout and like phase of dissociation. And the process of it has been like turning it into like a mythology, which has been kind of empowering in a way, like to not see my sort of like symptomatic experience as something that was bad, but kind of a necessary process to like my journey. Mm-hmm. So that's been really interesting, and I think I'm quite close to the finish line. And then I'm also writing my first opera with all these lovely girls.
0: Oh, fantastic.
2: Which is gonna debut at the V&A South Kensington on 28th of August as part of like their Friday Late. They've asked me to like curate the evening. Mm-hmm. And it's all around sort of black surrealism and this term called the performative object, which kind of explores how black artists sort of emancipate themselves through either creating or becoming sensuous objects. Mm-hmm. And yeah, so the opera is called Gorgida, and it's kind of the first public expression of it, because it's a project I've been dreaming about for like 6 years. Mm-hmm. More even. Mm-hmm. So I feel very, very, very honored to have you guys back and like create something very, very dense. It's like literally the beginning of it, but I feel quite an important moment. Yeah.
0: I'm looking forward to it. I'm definitely going to be there. Definitely going to come see that. You know, how about you, my dear? How are you doing?
3: I've been performing lots.
0: Yeah.
3: I think performance is definitely a really dominant part of my practice the last couple of years. And what I love about it is, I think Afro-Merm as a project has been quite fluid, like the way each piece that I've released. So I released my debut EP, Held, earlier this year. Congrats. Thank you.
0: Beautiful work.
3: Thank you. But the way each piece has kind of bloomed has been out of using performance as a forum for research and development, and just planting little sonic seeds and seeing how they sit with an audience. So I think, yeah, audience, like with Conjuring, I think is such an integral part of the music and the way that it develops. A lot of how I bring things back into the studio, they feel undercooked unless they've had some kind of interplay with the energy of at least three rooms. Come on, like maybe maybe 10. So yeah, I think continuing to see how different pieces grow in a live context is going to be what I'm going to be doing.
0: Beautiful. And how about yourself, Abby?
4: I feel like I'm in a kind of similar place to you. And I really resonate with this idea you had of practicing in public and being okay to workshop ideas in public. I feel like I've spent so much of my musical life infatuated with the idea of perfection. I've really rejected the idea of presenting anything that's not fully cooked in a public setting.
3: Classical training will do that.
4: So improvisation has been such an important way for me to kind of understand that in myself and move through it. And for the last couple of years, I've been playing with a collective called Life is Beautiful, which was very experimental live improvisations. So my time at the moment is been taken up with working towards a performance we're doing at Earth later in the month, well, later in July. There's going to be a 3-night residency with lots of different artists, including some of the people I'm talking with today. So yeah, it's been really, really fun, mostly admin. But it's been really nice to think about bringing improvisation to that kind of stage. I feel like you don't see that a lot in London on that kind of scale. So I'm super excited.
0: This is something I'm going to try my best and be at as well. What day is that?
4: It's the 24th, 25th, 26th of July.
0: Okay, brilliant. Well, I guess just to sign off once more, thank you guys so much. It was a pleasure playing with you. It's been a pleasure talking with you and hearing about all the things you're doing, and you know, I hope this is a continuation and we continue to collaborate and interact, and I'm definitely going to continue watching what you guys get up to. And thank you so much. And for the listeners, this has been The Conjuring Show on Resonance. I'm Tony, and just to sign off, thank you very much. We'll be back with Conjuring Shows again in September. Right, thank you.
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1: Palace of Rubble by Kira Simone. All palaces are temporary palaces. Robert Montgomery.

0: The stranded gulch below Grand Central, the gentle purr of cab tires and snow and hidden stars, tears on the window shield torn inexorably away in whining motion, and the dark thoughts which surround neon. In Union Square, I see you for a moment. Red, green, yellow searchlights cutting through falling flakes. Head bent to the wind, wet and frowning. Melancholy, trying. I know perfectly well where you walk to, and that we'll meet in even greater darkness later and will be warm. So our cross of paths will not be just muddy footprints in the morning. Not like celestial bodies yearly passes. Nothing pushes us away from each other. Even now, I can lean forward across the square and see your surprised gray look become greener as I wipe the city's moisture from your face. And you shake the snow off onto my shoulder, light as a breath, where the quarrels and vices of estranged companions weighed so bitterly and accidentally before. I saw you on the floor of my life, walking slowly, that time in summer rain, stranger and nearer, to become a way of feeling that is not painful, casual, or diffuse, and seems to explore some peculiar insight of the heavens for its favorite bodies in the mixed-up air.
1: Of rubble. A breaking wave collapses on the bank before two half-naked women on white Arabian horses. The water moves with a pulse at the edge of the planet. It sucks in invisible creatures and spews them out again over the desert. A sick coast that never fully swallows anything. The truth is, we don't have enough liquor, says the older woman. We were promised jubilation, says the younger one. The two plain Americans are luxuriously undressed, but there's nothing in their pockets and no masterpieces forming in their heads. They've spent the day at the mansion, strewn over staircases that lead nowhere, and men with rifles passing through for a slow dance. The king's piano has died in the ballroom, crumbling like an elephant kneeling down to sleep. The air suggests bald men changing tires dripping with used oil, not roses. One day, these women will huddle inside trailers and teach six-year-olds how to make barbed wire fences. But today, they will only watch foreign swans on a foreign marsh. The younger woman removes the last piece of cloth remaining on her body and puts on a helmet some soldier has left on the beach. How beautiful it is, shouts the other woman, looking up at her. I love it, the young one sings back, unsure of what she is remarking on. Here is a response like many others, immediate and makeshift. For the first time, they stop counting the days and wonder if they will grow old in this scorching, isolated, windowless place. The world is a widening palace of ruined freedom, but here at least, there are no happy crowds to puff at in the dust.

when language is gone from bodies. On the radio, a man tells the story of a mythical rabbit who was beaten so badly he split in two and became twins. The sailor tilts in his chair and listens to the legend, touching the patterns of animals he has killed and tattooed across his chest. His hands are graveled from wrestling anacondas. His mind is a buoy, drifting between thoughts of all the old things, the forgotten gesture of adjusting the pinching collar, eyes transfixed by the watch on the wrist, and the shrinking of the spirit that can result. The boat sails through sunken rings of fog. Long-gone relatives take off their corsets in the distance, realizing that the shadows of electrical wires are the same as winter branches that have let their leaves fall. The sailor's table is set with a feast. The nightingale waits to land upon his shoulder. "Here, we are truly on another planet," he says, collecting the feathers of his winged companion. "And look, I can still make a blanket of your anxiety." The sailor picks up a postcard, each day left blank. His mind is swimming with fish, moving blindly toward a green light. The world is full of magnificent things. Ravishing dancers linger in costume. Dinosaur skeletons emerge from boys' heads. Meadows lie punctuated with discarded glass. Oh, to wander lightheaded through a gallery of faces and be blown untraceably from one island to the next. There are many kinds of time that exist. The long, slow, repetitive cycle, and the fleeting moments of bodily motion. One day, he may dock his boat in a desolate cove known for rare whales and find no creatures. Instead, a rare woman will come out to greet him, a goddess among a forgotten population of five.

The boys of summer. You've seen them, or ones like them. A 7-year-old waits smoking on the sidewalk, watching a paper boat sail the fountain alone. 10 other children hope for a life beside him. These are boys who have been with the Queen of Inadequate English, who hide in churches and rise on frigid mornings to search for their mothers or rescue dogs from basements. Small toxic lakes flood from their eyes as echoes of their last names escape from the factory on the corner. The first boy clutches a toy figure of the Madonna in his hand, found one day in the Monday trash out on the curb. She sleeps in his pocket as he runs through the alleys, eats lunch with the cats who go fishing on the pier. The other boys follow after him, orphan dreams hanging from their shoulders, dragging behind them like socks full of sand. They gather in a rolling tank and make a summer home of the parking lot, imagining themselves charging through undiscovered towns, rolling down the sides of dormant volcanoes. Below the streets, a single pigeon flies through a tunnel, lost underground with the vermin of the dark. Business goes on as usual above. The house painter throws his ladder in the river, realizing he has painted the same blank scene on the side of every building. The Ferris wheels turn and pause as they must, leaving lovers suspended high in the air. It is the sound of their cries that wakes the toy Madonna asleep in the boy's hand. She crawls into the folds of his bruised eardrum, speaking in a voice already gone from the shore. Sometimes I look at the permanence of a moment, and one day is vast enough to burn me to death.

the view from the tower. On a day in late summer, strangers mill about the valley. The air is still. The windows droop with melancholy tulips. A brutal network of perspiring customers stand in line on the hot asphalt, like pieces of obsidian melting back into the volcano. The sun beats down on them as they wait for a turn on the ride, a roller coaster that flies through memories of the future. They watch the passengers ahead of them put on seatbelts and 3D glasses, ready for a kaleidoscope of revelry to flash before them. Laser shows, murder scenes, operas, floods, bricks of gold and miniature piñatas, pools of jello, mutated birds. In a distance too far to penetrate the heart, three rebels sleep in a smoke-filled room, a row of guns hanging on the wall above them. They are worshippers of the daytime moon, closing their eyes to the surrounding decay and dozing on beautiful carpets, as if at any moment they might regain their magic and fly off. In a world such as this, there is no empty

Back in the valley, thunder stirs in the sky, breaking the heat with an exotic storm. Horses gallop across the plains, lightning striking their eyes with ideas. The wheels of the roller coaster screech in the rain as the waiting people scramble for umbrellas or pack up and go home. In a few moments, a siren will go off, and the rebels will wake from their dreams. Others like them will wake in other rooms. They will take their guns from the walls and rush into the heat, barely noticing the neon colors at the edges of everything, outlining the landscape with carcinogenic light. Far off in the dunes, the old pharaoh stands in the tower of the observatory, peering through a telescope pointed up at the heavens. Sometimes it looks like a great piece of burning lace, but it is only a cloud in the sky.

world business. The Virgin stands at the edge of the Pacific, unveiling herself before a million stars. She looks for something in the vessels before her, a flood, a call, some message of the irreparable beauty coloring each heart, each wave blue. On the other end of the galaxy, stars look like numbers, companies, pieces of advertisements, lost icons of a sluggish world. "I'm nothing unusual," she calls out to passing lights. "What kind of business can we do each other?" If she dangles too low from the diving plane, will wings emerge from the small of her back? Will fins grow from her green demising body? Or will doubt sink her spirit in the clouded waters of youth? She could easily become that drowning passenger, fallen from the ambitious balloon, another crashed human imagination in search of a strange, uncompassed voyage. Battered or dead, she wonders what she will mourn for, if after all of this, all these dreams of romance and aviation, she fails to leap from the edge. At her feet, the caterpillar makes no move to advance his technology, as he lies still and lets a descending moth gouge him in the shoulder. There it is. No exit either. Here is a game in which failure trumps death, and every frightened heart is a small stopping of history. There will be mountains of them, ticking at the end of the world, treacherous and imaginary as the lost slopes of Atlantis. County Fair. He hopes to fly a giant helium balloon a record 25 miles into the Earth's atmosphere and parachute down. This is a moment worthy of fanfare. Six teenagers stand with their heads spinning. A farmer throws down his pillow. A quarry worker lets his shoulders go weak. A communist boss kneels down in the street and begs the man in the balloon to stop. The crowd calls out to him with weary arms. "Fly off to new realms," they cry. This is what life has been like. Mothers make kites out of junk mail leaflets searching for missing people. They fly them over houses that have fallen off the market. A lemon drops from the sky into the hands of the assistant who counts new shapes. She works for the chief. She is busy in his saddle. As he thrusts her the usual afternoon earthquake, top spin, lakes threaten to flood. Postmen ring doorbells with overwhelming force. Hunters drop their shotguns and explode with dreams of mounting their wives on walls. "This is no Sunday in the park," thinks the assistant. She spent her school years studying maps of the chief's insides. And now, as he approaches nuclear disarmament, she finds herself quietly lost, unequipped for the weapons of Europe. After 25 years of extraordinarily

news about childhood obesity. The balloon inflates and floats away, leaving the gondola with a man inside on the ground. In Moscow, when this sort of thing happens, it's not unusual for a man to throw his face in a barrel. Today, a bit breezy. Tonight, clear light winds. Tomorrow, plentiful sunshine. Still life with Parrot. His death is announced Tuesday, the same day he is buried in the village, the day of the great race. A day for bicycles to speed past maps of the universe sagging on walls, held up by women still trapped in romanticism, searching other planets for signs of a second bloom. Dogs have long proved useful in detecting explosives or to find bodies left by crime or disaster, but rarely do they find the men that are most missed. Housewives have waited for them through many long centuries, propelled by an idleness that turns the mind savage. But the man who died on Tuesday was the sort that stays behind, a portrait painter, bound to the interior. His were the great adventures of sitting in chairs, searching the lines of faces for an era that flees from us, wobbling away in cattle trucks, sleeping in folds of sheep. The sheets of the painter's deathbed are marked with stray colors. He was often caught carrying his paintbrush with him through dreams. Now he moves it through the air of his last breath, painting one final invisible picture on the wall that stands between the world of waking and sleep. "I have an alliance with the woman across the street," says the painter. "She sells curiosities. She dotes on shrunken heads, tending her loneliness with a passion for objects. We speak in distant gestures, but have never exchanged words. She leans from the window, and I paint her gorilla forearms into the scenes on my canvas. When we finally meet each other, I will say, 'Let us forget ourselves. Leave for the sad tropics, where the monkeys will add us to a menagerie of strange creatures, perhaps one day to be sold in your shop.'" And from her perch across the way, as though she has somehow heard his call, the woman takes a stuffed parrot from its glass cage and fastens it to a branch outside her window. "Your words are only sketches," she says, letting go of the bird. "Beginning is one thing, then turning into another. A line is at one end the spine of a book, and at the other, the string to a disappearing balloon." These conversations will fly off, like smoke into the dark. Love can do the same. As a ray of sun falls across the floor, the man drops his paintbrush, having gripped it in his fingers for the last time. Of all things, the bicycles still rush away. They ride past ancient icebergs melting into floods, through fields of made-up flowers that won't grow back. The parrot flies after them without a word. Museum. A lone wolf strides through an ancient town. He is a slip of a thing, walking articulately with the grace of a dancer, standing in the wind at the edges of cliffs. His upper body still casts a long, heroic shadow. His tail still ends in a dagger-like thrust. In town, he visits buildings waiting to be excavated. He bows to antique people, too rare to behead. An old woman in a window is singing the blues. She is illuminated from afar as the only square of light. The wolf stops to listen and look up at her for a while, letting his mind run through the poppy fields patterned on her dress, calculating the sharpness of glass objects in her eyes. To be sure, she has a beak for a face. Her hair blows across it like silver on the wind. And how her old songs are full of sad news. As the wolf keeps walking,
He knows that her light will go out like all the others. She will become a statue eroding on some beach in a dream, a silenced relic in an empty museum, a detail in a painting most people pass by. Up ahead, other animals scatter from the wolf's path. Horses and beetles, even dangerous creatures in the marshes, envelop themselves or drown as he comes near. In a mirror lying on the ground, the wolf catches a glimpse of his own image, and for a moment knows what frightens the others, the eyes of eternity and the slow jaws of kings. But he will soon wander off from the mirror and the town in search of another simple, absent, tragic adventure. Decades before, a child looks up and sees his face on a piece of alabaster, fallen from a map of the heavens painted on the ceiling.

today clouds. Like other places, there are areas of fog, and sometimes a little turmoil in the market. The buildings are old. Doors creak on their hinges. Accidents happen in the spring. Kings break their hips while elephant hunting, as fortunes spin from the wheels of young maidens. In the afternoon, two children play outside an abandoned house. Their doll's lung decapitated, they arrange pieces of trash on the sidewalk, constructing their own tiny world on the ground, its territories already mapped out by the fading chalk outlines of missing people. Here, a blank square of sidewalk becomes an open field, an empty pastry bag, a great white mansion. All is in miniature, inanimate specks fading into a voluminous backdrop of orange sky. The children drag sticks along the pavement, as if marching drones through the little town they've imagined, past the monuments of discarded bottles and shards of glass. They control everything, down to the weather, pouring water over the town for days of flooding, tilting magnifying glasses over rooftops to zap out unworthy citizens. Still in all, it has been a day for rookies, a day for running amok. Just off a main highway that stretches east of them and slices through a moonscape of craggy slopes, teenagers play with guns in the idle mountains. Dropouts, fulfilling a century-old dream of taking to the hills. Many of them live in the trailers dotting the hillside, where they spend their nights studying video game ninjas. Inside the abandoned house, a substitute teacher tries to adjust to daylight saving time. His kitchen is full of substitute ingredients. Honey instead of sugar, water instead of milk, a single plank of wood where the bed should be, made for a man in place of another. He scrawls out a lesson plan for his next day of work, in which the few students he has left will be asked to contemplate one question. Where does inspiration originate? The substitute looks up at the tiny cracks of light flickering like stars through the boards nailed over the windows. He remembers staring into a lamp store in Chinatown once, a gallery of lights all blinking in dissonant rays of color. But here there's nothing but scrub brush for miles into the distance, as if some enterprising tycoon has made off with the rest. The weather vane on the roof turns slowly on chicken feet as he peers through that same point of light in the window, thoughts shattered by the dropout boys shooting their guns into the air. A gust of wind blows a fleet of plastic bags past the house. Today, clouds, says one of the children outside, cueing the orchestra for the next great calamity. Foreign affairs. On an empty coast, in the days of shock, the old queen bathes beneath a cloud of uncertainty. Here is a place known for its spectacular wildlife and robust children, hooligans, mosaics, a land of distress. Here is a queen as queens must be. Parties, hotels, interviews, bloodbaths. What shall I eat today? She says to a minnow. Which memory of which man? Which country? Which ocean? There are spare professors and men who look through telescopes, gamey drifters and tough-shouldered champions, veal boys from the streets who are tender as the night. Until Mr. 10% arrives in his steamroller, holding a portrait of his mother and a sign that points east, a man still trying to skip to the next paragraph. He has the look of smooth rides across muggy shores, eyes that remember throwing rocks at one another. This isn't random, says the queen. We've been meeting here for a decade of beheaded Mondays. Mr. 10% scratches an X on a piece of church that lies between them. The queen understands that it is his heart.
In this country, symbols matter, she says. Let's play a record, says Mr. 10%. And they dance on the water to the echoes of what other people are thinking. Miles away, a dress hangs on a bush in the clearing. It burns beside the footsteps of the wife who has set it on fire. Pilgrims search factories for shards of glass. They see their images in them, now just cubist sketches of ruined towns. The empty lot. A human skull lies in a field of weeds beside a house, arousing the slightest notice. The empty lot fills a great space between two buildings, a cavity of scorched earth laden with neighborhood carnage, half excavated and strewn about with trash, fast food wrappers and plastic bags, old sofas and deflated kiddie pools, remains of clothing obscured by water and mud. A stray dog wanders over the wreckage, sniffing the objects in the grass, as a woman hangs laundry on a wire, the edges of her bedsheets reaching to the ground and dirtying themselves again. Men stand at the fence, looking in, only blurs of color, their tarnished helmets and day-glow vests fading into the light that suggests a world behind them. All is scattered with the dust of the forlorn, of long looks through dirty windows. A woman in a see-through nightgown paces the floor, recounting her thoughts in whispers, a page, a figure, a booby trap. This would seem a moment of great opportunity. The fire hydrant busted open and running for weeks. The usual fixtures gone from their places. In town, a statue is shrouded and carried away, bronze fist still raised in the air. A senator jumps naked into the river, a river that has long been drying up. An old man sits in a movie theater in the middle of the day, alone among a crowd of dwindling young. On the screen, a wagon of pioneers leaves a northern landscape. A gang of roadside bandits follows after, flanked by forest creatures wearing furs made from their own kind, a trail of aurora borealis in the sky behind them. A young girl waves from the back of the wagon, and the old man in the theater is reminded of his late wife, a woman who'd always been on her way out the door. The thugs eventually disappear from the picture, the rare lights abandoned in the dark. There are many pieces of forgotten earth. They litter the countryside, left to blossom with untended beauty, like the continuing locks of lonely cadavers. Music blares from somewhere in the distance, parades of tin drums resounding over the rooftops every night. The woman in the see-through nightgown looks down from her window as a man drives by in a blue Cadillac and throws another skull into the yard. Birds lay their nests in its ocular cavity as crabs, miles away, inhabit shells of the dead. Dear Pauline, she sits on a metal folding chair on the roof, smoking in her slip, a magnificent creature with short black hair slicked back away from her face and a pair of neat pearls nestled in her earlobes. An old television flickers on a crooked patch of the roof, plugged into a long cord cast out from an open window. The woman watches it as she smokes, reading the title cards that appear between the images, sensational white lettering against the black background of a silent picture. Earlier in the day, she sat by the window, gazing out at the backsides of the surrounding buildings, a jungle of wrecked yards scattered with brick. She watched the rain fall on a white mattress abandoned in a parking lot, there for weeks, along with a pair of shoes thrown out on the asphalt, and the kids dangling from the fire escapes, using them as basketball hoops. Tart-tongued and handsome,
She has been answering letters all afternoon, trying to escape the weepy Victorian past by advising lonely hearts to leave their rooms, housewives to abandon their cards at the table. Her own husband wrote a letter to the paper once himself, telling of how she eats breakfast naked and cooks naked and routinely falls asleep early in the evening, still in the buff. He often stays up late, catching sight of strange things that only happen at this hour, like the men digging in the yard in the middle of the night. She can hear him typing away as she falls asleep, both of them just silhouettes to each other on either side of the curtain hanging between the adjoining rooms. But tonight, she has kept herself up to see the eclipse, a rare blood moon that is said to rise at midnight, casting a dim red light over the city. She hasn't been on the roof in months, not since her 30th birthday, when she stood with a crown of white roses wilting from her head as cockroaches ran across the tarred ridges. It was only November then, and as they raised their glasses, the first snow began to fall, a gentle flurry that felt fine against their skin. It has been a long winter, followed by a dark spring. Hungry rats have gnawed at the bark of trees. Houseplants have frozen in blocks of ice. The cold days have been spent conversing with the paintings along the hall, pictures of marauders waiting in the dark to have their way with her. A century ago, no one had ever seen a moon like this. But now, as the tables are set with unleavened bread, the doors marked with simulated lamb's blood, it appears in the sky, burnt orange red, sliding into the earth's shadow and shining with the light of every sunrise and sunset that has occurred across the planet through the day. Off the coast of an eastern country, a boat full of school children disappears into the sea. A plane goes missing in the Australian Ocean. A hot air balloon goes down in flames just after it takes off. The people on the roof remove their clothes and begin to dance. The man having emerged from the window that leads back into the apartment, looking up at the light bleeding from the edges of the moon. In the middle of Metropolis, there was a strange house, overlooked by the centuries, say the words across the screen. When the color is gone from the sky, what is left appears black.

cadets no more. The orange glow of a burning forest drifts toward them from the distance as they fall through the clouds to an icy frontier. Just weeks ago, they were only boys, throwing their hats up in a rejoicing crowd, planes and fireworks shooting above them, soaring through the air like phoenixes from a pyre. But the hats have long since fallen to the ground. The sky is empty, and the men are alone. They pull their levers and adjust their helmets, a ballet of machines, swan diving without object. Somewhere below is a crumbling palace, a swaying tower, a town flooded with gold. A man must forget all that stirs around him, the songs from car windows, the anxiety of Greek tycoons, the novelty of touching a young girl's hand, or lie dizzy in a field of black and white headlines, screaming from pages that will never go blank. The planes fall further. A planet in transit crosses the sun, on a day of rain when no one can see. On the ground, people under umbrellas stand before graves, holding scraps of cardboard against the muted light. The pilot fighters land in droves on the shore, like mosquitoes carrying expensive diseases. They scatter blindly onwards, too frightened to see what lies on the beach. "In the beginning, we had no idea what was happening," says the youngest pilot into the microphone, describing his first flight. He couldn't know what went on in the houses below them, or what animals wandered the diminishing woods, the gazelle lying tangled in her own long legs, the Sasquatch weeping for the graying fur of his legend. Nor could he imagine the woman they found lying dead on the bank, dress deflated on the ground beside her, underwear dangling from a low-hanging branch. There will be no remembrance of her, no posthumous life as an image in a frame, no anonymous death mask strewn mysteriously on an altar. Pictures come and go from walls. A person's existence can be reduced to a distant ringing inside a shell tossed to shore. At night, the beach is aglow with phosphorescence, spots of light blinking through the landscape like migrating birds. The woman's body is another shape in that terrain, stirring gently in the rising tide, her hair spreading out on the surface of the water, floating towards a lost horizon with the weeds. For a moment, the planet in transit can be seen passing through the clouds. It illuminates the footsteps that have come and gone around her, a massacre of light leading back into the sea. The wedding exit. The tiger stands in her gown on the eve of the great day, holding still against the wall, like a taxidermy trophy, as the young painter begins to sketch her portrait. Each of her stripes is lost in translation on the page, a gash in the skin of the original image, a bar on a window of a prison with no name. The Sunday television blares on in the other room, with news of bee colonies and long-distance swimmers, and lastly, the tale of a woman who fell from a balcony. Tomorrow, the tiger's face will be unveiled as no one has seen it, riddled with thoughts of gardens and playrooms, all but forgetting the blood of the jungle. They will be married in the old theater, on a street like many others, where shoes dangle from the wires they've been flung to in the night, and the sheriff walks mournfully through a crowd of blue eyes, only dreaming of the chance to lay a hand on his pistol. "Make way for the still-life bride," he calls out. "Come to the killer's feast." And the dogs swarm in from the prairies, and the suits from the heart of town, and even those who linger in empty rooms turn their heads. The wedding creaks on its spool like a moving picture, a romance of ideas fluttering in the dark. In the final scene, the bride and groom step into a time machine, not waiting to say goodbye.
jetting off to the honeymoon their children will imagine for them. Hearts rush with sugar as the newlyweds depart. Flowers are thrown up into the air after them, ties blowing over the guests' sunken shoulders. But the tiger and her husband are already miles away in time, each walking by the riverside of their last virgin springs, crawling through the grass to some new mirage of danger. The sun flashes in long exposures of broken china, of sea urchins lying dead on the beach. It sets over an abandoned house, haunted with shadows of a once living glow. The curtains blow out from the window like tongues of flame, the memory of the missed bouquet left to burn on the ground as the sirens grow quiet somewhere far off. In a year or a day or an immeasurable instant, the tiger's portrait will hang above the mantel inside, the replica of a face that has seen the ghost of love. The Nomad. No one knows where he's from, and no one knows where he's going. He arrives alone and leaves the same way. There is little sign of him in the distance, a mere speck in the dust of time, melting invisibly back into the horizon. Permanent residents marvel at him as he passes, stranded in their towns as if carried there on driftwood, and marooned off course in a place they will never leave. He sees them fixed in the streets and windows, mothers stirring pots of the same dull soup, children lying over books open to pictures of the Nile. At the edge of town, there is a burning building. Men run this way and that before it, a throng of worried, muscle-bound admirers, dousing the flames with holy water. People gather to watch the fire and are seen from the helicopters as a constellation of dots, colorful trash blown here and there by the wind, swarming through the darkness towards a great light. The portrait of a man hangs on a wall inside the building, his ruined face burning fast from the picture. The image wasn't made by any of the real masters, only an imitator illustrating a one-sided story. "It's all very Shakespearean," says a woman standing outside. To himself, he is eternal. There can be nobody after him. He does not even want to hear the name of his successor. The man she speaks of has become an empty icon, fallen from the minds of all the dreamers who longed for him. Those who have been inside the building know it is no refuge for the hopes of the outside world, but a place of horrors, rotten with depleted rainy day funds, with black market potions drawn from the backs of South American frogs, with jurors hunching forward in pale green blouses and matching sweaters. And now the calamity of their leader, to lose consciousness at the door of no certain future, leaving cabinets empty and asylums full. The last of the muscle men jumps from the burning window with a body in his arms. The woman reaches out and takes the hand of the stranger. At the end of the day, he will walk down the road again, appearing to the crowd as an entirely different person. The people will look for him in their yards and doghouses, seeing nothing but the same sun setting over shrunken peaks and the rise of the moon turning red in the smoke.

blue moon. The encounter is always breathtakingly brief. Young and alone, they ride to the border on the roofs of freight trains or the backs of buses. They cross the river on inner tubes or hike for days through extremes of heat and chill in the deserts. Death comes as a surprise to many. To quiet men with the hearts of engineers. To doctors with secrets of the world's demise. To the unexpected surge of children who travel here without parents, as if hoping to arrive at the Sea of Tranquility. A storm threatens the last stretch of railroad, winding through mountains of hazardous waste, as it approaches the damsel tied to the tracks. There she lies, having survived a summer of flitting through narrow corridors, waiting limp-wristed in greenhouses for the thrill of a billionaire or lunar eclipse. Her thoughts are an index of topics memorized for conversational luncheons, notes on the atmosphere, and the end of a tumultuous and consequential decade. These things wander her mind out of place, like non-native birds drifting in from the sea. We still have time to tell the story of the last, she begins, but is interrupted by the immeasurable speed at which love can strike. It flies over town like a passing comet, bystanders falling to their knees on the sidewalk below. Cries of awe echo through the streets, ricocheting between buildings as if the shards of a fallen meteor. But there are still those who avert their eyes. We've lost our ability to capture information, says the billionaire, peering through the blinds as a lovesick eagle falls past his window. The train approaches, a child or two hanging tight to its roof. The last thought to race through the damsel's head is of the first human to set foot on the moon, bounding like a kangaroo through the low lunar gravity. His shadow falls over craters still seen with the naked eye, a single flag fluttering in the celestial wind around him. That moment may turn out to be the pinnacle of humanity's achievement, says the billionaire, recalling the same image from the place where he stands, knowing that success is bound irrevocably to the rubble in its wake. The billionaire's window glows blue through the evening, all lights but the television gone from the room. Sometimes I feel like I'm not sure I have the ability, if I've ever really, truly loved anyone, or if I've ever really been loved, says a voice on the screen, where two people lay in bed, playing out the last scene of a marriage. In the original, it is the woman who says this. In the remake, it is the man. The train turns the bend and continues on in blind orbit, jolting over whatever it must. The Diver's Song. The diver disappears into the water, as though descending into the iris of an eye. A chorus of mourners stands on the dock watching, holding poppies and signs with names on them, wearing surgical masks, bowing their heads. Mothers in the crowd throw paper boats into the water. In the evenings, they light them on fire and set them out on the ocean, each burning vessel an elegy to someone lost in the wreck. Caskets piled with flowers lie side by side in the town hall. A wall of faces is stacked above them, portraits of young boys wearing glasses and smiling collegiately as the principal hangs from a noose in front of the school, overcome with the guilt of having survived his pupils. The ship went down several days ago, a few hundred students emptying from its cargo in the night. Below the water, it is silent. There is no inverted world, as children have imagined, only darkness and floating matter. The three-legged chaise lounge hovers at the end of the seaweed tentacle. The fake squid poses dead, surrounded by harpoons. The whale passes incognito from the eyes of pursuers above. Years from now, there will be parades in the town square on feast days, commemorating the diver's mission.
An enormous marionette will be made in his image, operated by villagers swinging from ropes. He will look like a giant wooden astronaut. Dangling from a crane over the water, his sad, gaunt face will glimpse out from the antiquated circular windows of his helmet, as though he has been somewhere as speechless as the stars. But at this moment, as he swims up to the vessel to unload his equipment, the diver knows none of this. He does not know that he will survive but a few minutes more, just long enough to be struck by one of his own instruments, as a beautiful fish erupts from an open cavity in the side of the sunken ship. In the city above him, a herd of teenage girls cross the street, dressed in long black caftans and colorful headscarves, gossiping like parrots despite their shrouds, spaghetti straps and punk jewelry glinting beneath each abyss of shapeless cloth. A young woman in a scant yellow dress saunters down the street beside them. As she walks over a vent, her dress blows over her head. It should be a photograph, but no one is there to take it. In the distance, a single boat is left in the fleet of burning paper. It washes up to a ring of children in garish swimming costumes, digging on the beach. They have seen many of its kind over the passing week. They know now that it is an omen, released into the water when language is gone from bodies. Ponds talk of scars. A woman and a girl bake bread in the barren field of a stadium. Their voices are unusually soft today. Later, they will nap on stolen furniture. They will build towers with piles of memos that have flown from office windows, recipes for disaster to be filed away in coffins, dead paperwork forgotten in drawers. Tonight, these two bodies will lie there for a lifetime. Cows may triumph the fields. Little things may die as they sleep. The skirts of fate wish to fly up and reveal something, but they are held down with cinder blocks, dreams of jammed highways that reach into infinity, yet will never arrive. Outside, crowds gather daily to peer at lists posted on high walls. They clench their jaws and point at empty houses. The famously slow clock ticks in the center of town. Another never-ending moment of desire. Another year of cars speeding away. The woman waits before her oven. Her arms are crossed. She stands like a Greek myth on a burning stage. "I care little for birds," she says to the girl. "I am in the business of rhinoceros skin." As time passes, the girl begins to paint on the stadium pillars, pictures of places where they enjoy science and eulogies. She escapes through the legs of an overthrown chair and kicks an old trophy into the empty field. "Yoo-hoo, mother, I've left the house, like thousands have done." Beyond the walls of the auditorium, abandoned cars go for short drives. A cabbie waits with a scar on his face. The girl gets in. "You are the thing I have always wanted," she says, as they take off for the north. It snows. The crowd laughs. History still breathes through dark houses and dry lands. The woman knows her bread will not be eaten. Den of Millionaires. Everyone at the foot of the tower can see them. Children up on the balcony, slow dancing around the edge of the turret, laying their heads on each other's shoulders. There's no music, but for the echo of a heartbeat on the wind, or the sound of a young deer hoof stepping on fresh snow. The dancers dip and swoon with their eyes closed, as if they are all somewhere else, millionaires waltzing through a courtyard, bathing in a fountain of dazzling light. The people watch them from below, as if only fixtures frozen in a landscape of ice. They long for the day the proverbial sled appears in the distance,
carrying the hero who has traveled east of the sun to break the spell. The tower is the single outpost of light in a frigid expanse, regarded by all as a barren wasteland. They say it looks out on a million-dollar view, over white fields of infinity multiplying upon themselves. Night after night, down below, the band of outsiders grows thinner, imagining what is up there, as one by one, someone among them emerges from the ice and mounts the stairs. With each flash of the searchlight at the top, a memory is projected onto the surrounding fields of snow. Scenes of teenagers speeding cars through the desert, a meteor shower falling over the mountains, a shark washed up on a golden beach. As the days go by, all but one man disappears into the tower. There are gashes and cuts on his hands and feet, as though he has been running barefoot on a bed of rocks. His face looks dangerous, drawn, his head shaved and scarce, hair receding like the water at noon. He is the only one who has ventured out from the tower, remembering how he once passed his days, visiting synagogues and professors of divinity, examining faded scraps of papyrus smaller than business cards. He knows that in a century or two, the ice will melt around them to reveal Arctic treasures, oil, gas, minerals marvelously exposed. The tower will sink into the water out of view. But today, there is a reason the children dance with their eyes closed. If they were to open them, they would see it. A screeching of birds that sounds like falling water. They flutter between branches, scattering frantically and landing in unison. When they fly away, all the trees will be bare. The man at the bottom watches from below, the last to remain, swaying with the tower in the polar winds. He writes something over the entrance, a phrase never seen in any piece of scripture, before stepping in and closing the door.

Palace of Rubble by Kira Simone.

All palaces are temporary palaces. Robert Montgomery. The Great Escape. Pinkish dust overwhelms the earth. It rains into the small oceans in men's eyes and rests in the steep crevices between houses. It leaks into the visions dogs are having and gathers in the folds of a magnolia flower, blooming on a tree that barely exists. The young wife who lives next door reaches her arm out and plucks it from the branch. As she sits before the mirror and fastens the flower behind her ear, a wind knocks through the house and blows her wedding veil out the window. Outside, shadows grow dense and crash into rooms of obscured objects. Umbrellas cough open with mouthfuls of blush. Tents fill with sand and bury the sleepers on the cliffs. Like yesterday and the day before, all things pink fall upon the young woman. Fever and infatuation coursing through her veins, soft, tender wounds appearing on her body. In the afternoons, she lies on a bed of wilting mauve and dreams in a spectrum of more dangerous color. But now all of this will be left behind as she climbs from the window after her lost article, stealing from the house in a long pink gown, leaving pink handprints all over the side of the building. It has been nearly a month since she's been beyond the house, kept inside for good luck with the baby, the sky the same fragile shade as his flesh. Now she runs out looking for the thing she has lost, flying from the window herself in much the same fashion. The veil blows past the horizon and lands on a pile of broken compasses in a dump miles away. Brushing the dust from the lenses, she peers through binoculars. But outside, there's no better hope of finding it. The world has become one impenetrable color, a monochrome desert gone pink with embarrassment. A gang of lobsters snap their claws at the air, crawling over the piles of wreckage at the dump, fraying the edges of the lost wedding veil that has landed there. This is just the sort of carnage the young wife has longed for. But still so far away, she can only imagine it. She gazes off, thinking of whether she will return to the house, to shut all the windows and be a captive to the cries of her own child. In the distance, the black ribbon of the coastline begins to lose its sharpness. The dog on the porch dreams of eternal spring. The storekeeper sweeps the pink dust from the sidewalk. The young wife removes her dress. She hangs it on a branch and sets it on fire.

the revolving door. You'll see them in clusters along the horizon, the skeletons of buildings swaying in the wind. These are places that have been reduced to bones, where the last skyscraper has already fallen. Only the revolving door remains. It swings open and closed, turning on its swivel like a bird flying in place. People push against it, some whirring past at mechanical speed, as if the meat still hangs from the carcass. Others wander through in a daze, unhurried and Socratic, barely noticing the landscape missing around them. The phantom elevator moves up and down like a thermometer, as nostalgic businessmen slip through the glass doors, off to meetings on what was once the 92nd floor. Periodic clouds pass by the windows, wrapping around the mirrored sides of the building, reminding worker bees of endless skies somewhere else. Many dream of leaving their cubicles, going west, but most will stay, hoping for the big picture. "Live a day for me," says the boss to the typist, a drifting temp soon to hit the road on a great adventure. His superior can only burrow in the bureaucratic weeds, tied to the track of a limitless future. Men sent into the boss's office to be fired often emerge thinking they've been promoted. "He's gone in the right direction," they all say. Now he stands alone in his suit, staring out through the memory of his executive suite window. Outside, civilians swim among the ruins, relaxing in the water, wading deeply through kelp forests of raw data that seep towards them from the fallen office blocks. The sun beats down on them, fading the colors from their shirts while deepening the shades of their skin. Against the turquoise water, their faces are impossible to make out, as are those of the seared buildings around them. Flashes of what they once were come and go with the light, phantom shapes in the skyline, fading with the echoes of commerce in the streets. The ground is textured with derelict memorabilia, batteries and booby traps, dogs dragging leashes snapped from the fence. The typist revs his engine for the west, children chasing after him, each of them arriving at an empty cloud of smoke. By nightfall, he heads to the edge of town, the streets fogged over, until he must imagine that there was ever a moon. The wings of the revolving door flutter on behind him.

the tunnel. A gang of men dig in a tunnel, probing deep into voluminous earth. Their shovels press against the dirt ceiling, blurring the line between them and an endless stretch of oil fields. They can feel the people moving above, migrants walking across the horizon with accordions under their arms, a woman with a headscarf beating a drum, a young boy looking for stars through a rolled-up newspaper. Electrical towers mirror each human silhouette in the distance, tangled to the ground in tall yellow grass. Ranchers pound their herds across the plains, corralling stampedes of thin cattle. Others tread lightly, going along with bruised ankles that have danced all summer, shoes wilting from their feet like weeds. Far from forgotten are the days of troublemaking. The drought moves across the land. Vacationers pose on the verandas with glasses of oil, emptying their toasts back into the ground, and no longer waiting for the feats of any messiah. I remember the two of us joking one night at some inhumane hour, says the man with the camera, his mind a puzzle marked with red ink, dotted with famous abbreviated women. Darkness drips and streams from the roof of the tunnel, the residue of all that passes above. The workers listen, as sound bites echo through the passageways around them, clips of battle scenes and amorous confessions in the grass, symphonies playing in parades. Trains go fast through landscapes of blank pictures. Glimmers of sleek black dresses rush after them, then drab Mao-style work uniforms on their way to sensible places, to office buildings or evening trysts. Yet these men are building a subway to the sea, a destination unhurried, only a blur of aquamarine glittering at the edge, mostly arrived at by those who have nowhere to go. At the end of the line, the mouth of the tunnel opens out into the ocean. The birds call out. The kites rise and fall. A ring of children huddle on the beach, digging a hole to China. Their tiny hands claw at the sand, as if unearthing an ancient volcano, pecking away at the impenetrable shell beneath the surface. The deeper they dig, the greater their imaginings. They put their faces to the ground and peer through the hole, looking for a world of upside-down people who live at night and sleep through the day. The sand grows hot. The oil fields erupt in bright colors behind them, lighting up the sky. The man with the camera takes his last picture. May's End. She lingers on the stoop all afternoon, leaning over the gate and talking to passersby, wearing faux leather miniskirts and long purple eyelashes, while her mother-in-law sweeps the garden and shuffles around the premises, each day wearing a different wig. A toy carousel of plastic unicorns is strewn upside down on the steps of the house behind her. "You're driving me crazy," she exclaims to her three-year-old daughter, who stands on the sidewalk in front of the building, screaming in intervals for no apparent reason. You can hear their voices rise up from the ground floor, floating through the walls and pipes, and in through the open windows. Upstairs, the muffled sounds of lovemaking fill the rooms, the neighbors no longer cautious of being overheard. A mouse runs through their apartment daily, interrupting bedroom scenes, pattering through the legs of the man working at his desk. The weather lately has been exotic and intermittent, with extremes of passing heat and rain, nights of rushing to the window for air, the sky flashing ultraviolet.

qualifies as crossing someone's path. In the backyard, a wooden cross leans dismantled on a wild hedge, fallen on its own, or deposited there by the last hurricane. In time, the leaves have grown over it, the vegetation taking on its shape. The people upstairs gaze out at it from the window, theirs being the only yard with any structure on the block. "We've lost a certain symmetry," says the woman, remarking to her lover on the new fence the landlords have built in the yard, with potted flowers lining its edges, while all other surrounding space is a wash of urban rubble. Every now and then, there is singing in the distance, a call of evening from a temple, a squabble in the street, music echoing from every passing car, glorious harmonies from unassuming doorways. But for a period every day, it is quiet, like the desert. The shot comes a few moments after midnight. The people upstairs scramble to the other side of the house, naked in the dark. Across town, a gang of women invade the subways, dressed as dead brides, gaunt and abandoned, lifting their long yellowing gowns in unison as they ride the escalator, gripping the rails in torn lace gloves. One of them is holding a newspaper. She reads the obituary of the bronze buckaroo. "And still I rise," he used to sing, velvet as a car alarm. When the people upstairs go walking now, sharp sounds make the woman jump, just as the shadows around the house do, every sign of movement in her periphery mistaken for a mouse. They visit the spot where the boy was murdered down the street, each leaving a daisy in the chain-link fence for him, the heads of the flowers drooping like splattered paint thrown at a stage. "It happens," says the woman with the purple eyelashes on the stoop, as the jaws of the mouse trap snap in the dark. The ice cream truck disappears around the corner. In a week, the flowers will be gone. A certain music. A young man leans on the balcony, a shiny red wig covering his dark curls. He wears his dead grandmother's floral-patterned housecoat, unbuttoned to reveal the scars across his bare chest, where the glass has been removed from his body. He has stayed here to be among her things, to wear her gloves and pearls, to be surrounded by her knickknacks, the clothes she'd sewn for his Barbie dolls as a child, her sunken throw pillows, her church lady smell. When he saw her in the casket, her pen was still in her pocket, her hair still neatly arranged in a bun. He waited for her chest to move, but her lips were purple. No ticking from her rib cage since it was pierced by a fallen shard. Where the young man leans, delicate plants grow at the perimeter of the balcony, masking a disheveled horizon beyond it. The streets below filled with piles of glass, a detritus of prisms distorting the view, glowing in patches of cracked rainbow light. An old peddler walks through it, carrying a stick loaded with cotton candy, his feet clanging with a certain music as they drag through the debris. When the wind blows, the bundles of pink fluff drift into the air, casting long U-boat shadows across the road, floating like clouds past the empty buildings. Everyone here has reckoned with the glass. It falls from the sky daily and can be felt in the heart, the ears, the eyes. Some people still find pieces of it in the corners of their houses. Some have ingested it without knowing, like spiders that crawl into a person's mouth when they're sleeping, or the fragments found in spoonfuls snuck from the sugar jar at night. The window panes are all missing, punched out from their frames. There is no glass left anywhere that isn't broken. It can only be dug up from the ground or collected in buckets where it leaks from holes in the roof, its transparent dust sifted through fingers, squeezed and released from bloody palms. Children pick up the jagged shapes and use them to burn insects on the sidewalk, or string them together and hang them as wind chimes. They use them as knives to hold up the tourists, those who haven't already been impaled by flying.

shards against the walls like notes to a dartboard. It didn't say anything in the guidebook about that. The inventory is as such. A pile of yellow workers' boots. A broken elevator. A package of birth control pills floating beside a half-eaten lollipop and an Islamic amulet meant to protect the house, stuffed down the drain of a shattered toilet. A curved sectional sofa in an empty lobby, covered in plastic. A ladder in a dark room, leading up to a single square of light in the ceiling, the only exit. On the roof, a little girl holds a white dress up to her body on a hanger, sooty handprints dirtying the gauze of the skirt. One of her eyes is real. One of them is glass. Her father covered the other half of her face with a pillow when they were in the hospital, so she wouldn't see any of the carnage around them. Since then, a tower of pillows has been stacked in her bedroom. She's a joyful child who spontaneously dances in the street when she hears a catchy song. Now, the clang of a certain music can be heard from below. A bundle of cotton candy floats up to her out of nowhere, and she stuffs a handful of it in her mouth, feeling the pink fluff dissolve on her tongue into tiny specks of glass. When she grows up, she will set her dress on fire. She will become a woman in a black, wide-brimmed hat who sits alone in a cinder-black cafe of empty tables. "We haven't forgotten you," the graffiti on the wall will say outside. She will stand in front of it as she reapplies her red lipstick. In her future life, she will work all day, putting food out for the street cats at midnight, the felines lounging about like goddesses on the Acropolis, unbothered by the din of the glass falling from the sky. "We've become used to the sound. It's like hearing birds," says one of them, licking the dots of glass from her paw, imagining a world of milk and money and meat. A rain cloud passes over and showers down a new burst of shards. In a moment, the polyester panels of umbrellas will be torn to pieces. In a moment, the man on the balcony will soar into the abyss of rainbow light. The signs have been there for some time, but now they are unmistakable. It is their anniversary. The man and woman stand beside each other, a mathematician and his refugee wife, pressing the night with the same silent question. There are only two directions the bridge they are stranded on can lead: to a renaissance of their marriage, or to the outline of a gray horizon fading into mist. When they met, they had no common language. They could only communicate in shapes, which they drew for each other on scraps of paper, discarded movie tickets, receipts, envelopes, train passes, enough of them now to cover the walls with mosaics, to piece together a manuscript of the story they've had. Theirs is a love articulated in lines, symbols, ancient marks, a pentagon, a triangle, or one of those irrational equations with no definitive answer, muttering off into oblivion like a .333. There are days when they want to pack all the fragmented sentences between them into the guts of a piñata and try to beat the words out of each other with bats. But today, neither has come to the bridge to jump. The car has broken down, and they wait on the side of the road like abandoned dogs in a forgotten wasteland. Life goes on around them. The clocks tick towards deadlines. Other cars speed past, brushing violent winds against their backs. The mathematician fidgets with a ball of string that he keeps in his pocket and takes with him everywhere. The picture in his mind is of a madman riding a hobby horse. His wife leans on the railing, pretending to thumb through a magazine, full of naked duchesses sunbathing on beaches where catastrophe has struck. The picture in her mind is of the empty room in their house and the fantasy of having something to fill it with. The foreseeable future resurfaces in seizures, then mysteriously vanishes like a buoy in the fog.
The evening grows cold as they stare out at the water, the same old wave of unrest falling upon them. A boat sets sail from the harbor in the distance, carrying crates of swans squawking the anthems of their design, to mate for life and never fly away. Aboard the ship with them is a sailor and his nightingale, tossing blank postcards into the water for creatures they can't find. The woman draws a void on the railing of the bridge and looks up at her husband. He draws an infinity. They turn and walk away from each other in opposite directions, as if some greater hand were erasing sketches of them from the page. The car remains on the bridge, door ajar, an empty shell playing tunes for the people missing from it. The rain falls in sheets of graphite lines throughout the night. Obituary for Mrs. H. The reposing souls of black widows float through her house. They hang from walls of a cancerous marriage, frail and tantalizing like all the rest. The old dressmaker lives in shadow, untangling quiet threads, waiting for the day her own heart will go mute. Her hair hangs long in heavy pearl ropes, ropes a child would run past into a white circus. She dines alone at the empty piano, dangling her feet over the pedals and imagining herself before the old machine. Now and then it stutters out a blue note as the slightest breath of wind from outside blows over the keys. The magnetic tick of stitches still frays all thought. The light still calls to her from her place in the darkness, creeping in through the cracks in her house. A streak falls across the floor in the shape of a wedding gown, and the old dressmaker turns her head. Once there were maharajas and trophy wives, even ordinary mortals that came to her window to see the menagerie of dresses trapped in the glass, the parrot, the peacock, the lonesome dove. In time, dresses wither the same way women do. Love wilts and ruffles from mannequin bodies, with no new spring for the wooden hand. The old dressmaker pulls a dull needle from her box. She holds it in her fingers, and then between her lips, the gesture of leaning in a doorway at midnight, puffing mechanically on a long cigarette. Her own dress is patterned with poppy fields, a tattered gown she has worn around the house for years. Remembering her youth is like standing before a crowd of GIs, of which there will be no survivors. The screen is blank, the bed is empty, the planet turns. It moves invisibly, fueled by the cries of women slipping into obscurity. Westward, another poet is wandering beaches and cemeteries, burying each word in the grave from which it is spoken. Empty chairs. They sit in the casino, watching the heat swirl through the parched landscape around them. There is nothing for miles but the wind, a yellow distance, marked by emptiness and thought. Birds circle the casino like shards of debris flying from a sunken house. Slot machines and craps tables sag to the left, as if sliding into the ocean. A square of faded tin swings above the door, a drawer of expired money hanging open beside it. The floor is caked with the dust of past visitors, feet that have walked in gold and mud, wildcats who have tiptoed past the doors of royal cages, drifters who have pushed their captive wives down mountainsides. Flanked by the fake marble columns of the great hall, men sit at the poker tables without any cards, frozen in pantomime as though they were still playing, glaring at each other, and imagining the game in their hands. The only entertainment
is a child in a long, dirty nightgown, humming bits of show tunes and flitting about the room, occasionally slow dancing with an emaciated cowboy, now reduced to lassoing empty chairs. Nevertheless, the last of the hot tempest still blows outside. The birds cling to the rooftops, absorbing all sound, migrating with the darkness that follows the heat. Dusk, the child is the one to light the candelabras. She gathers up the feathers that blow in the door and puts them in the vases on each table, then stands as a black silhouette in the doorway, looking out at the horizon like she's seen in the movies, letting the wind toss through her nightgown and still not catching sight of a single flowering branch. But just as all color fades from the picture, finally comes the signal in the dark, a flash of light on the lost horizon, wavering at the edge of so many plain towns. A charismatic youth guides his horse down an empty road, eyes aglow as he nears the casino, prosthetic legs creaking like armor through the sand. Black and white televisions begin to flicker with faint streaks of color. A snake sheds its skin and slithers into a hole. The girl in the nightgown drags the back of her hand across her forehead, knowing that being troubled or enchanted is not enough. When he reaches the casino, the man opens his briefcase on the table, illuminating the place with a vision of a beautiful lake jumping with trout.

somewhere else. They've been on the road for a long time now, driving through a deepening anxiety of the landscape. First a warm winter, then an early spring. "Well, this should at least be a boost for austerity," says the father at the wheel, gazing stoically at the wife beside him. They pass signs that read phrases like chaos ahead, no exit, and decay. These warnings have grown more frequent the further they've traveled, eclipsing the old roadblocks of construction and men at work. "The houses and stuff here, it's all a little strange," says the boy in the back seat, lost in the fabric of reverie between his mind and the window. Thoughts of skeletons and vacuums and a recent trip to the museum. He recalls when his teacher asked how dolphins communicate, and how a boy next to him reached over to underline the right answer, causing him to blush. Up ahead, tourists flail their arms in clouds of black specks as throngs of homeless children swarm through inconvenient public places. They climb in humming multitudes over light posts and parked cars, attracting crowds of gasping onlookers. Never before has the country seen so many of them. A tidal wave of deportees and mass exodus, blurring the line between where they come from and where they're going. The television trucks are first to arrive, casting aside the stars of reality as the children bend tree branches and carpet the hollows of the square. "We've waited a long time for this," says the man with the microphone to no one in particular. "It's quite a phenomenon." Paradoxically, the past always returns. The people outside scour the walls of every building, plastering their bodies over the windows of shops. The barber's chair groans on its hinges as the barber runs inside and quietly panics. The grocer huddles against the door and weeps, while the shop girl bites her lip and reaches into her pockets, reminding herself that she has little to lose. As the road trippers approach, the flow does not diminish. One swarm covers their station wagon, trapping the family of three inside. The boy in the back seat locks eyes with one of the children on the other side of the glass. There is no difference between them. They are neither zombie nor mutant, nor any other variety but human. It is a mere case in which it has been decided that only one of them belongs. The boy inside calls out to the child pressed up against his window. He moans and whistles in sound waves that echo between their foreheads, the language of dolphins suddenly remembered. The father at the wheel pulls a newspaper from the glove box, rolling it up to swat at the crowd. He has already read the day's headlines, that bees are slowly disappearing from the countryside, honey drying up from the lands of milk.

The prairie is on fire. From afar, it looks like a diorama. Wisps of trees quiver like feathers over the hillside. Box-shaped houses fade from their rows. Little figures stand still on the porches and driveways as toy-like vehicles wait at the stoplights. The surrounding land is dotted with tractors. Their shovels rise and fall, digging ever deeper into the hills and causing the ground beneath to give way. All has become captive to a subliminal landscape as fissures in the earth creep across the plains. The town stops abruptly at a soaring edge, positioned above an expanse of caverns, the whole place sliding increasingly down a slope of jutting rock into the mines. Stripes of iron and magnesium blacken the incline as children sit on the rim of the abyss, throwing keepsakes into the darkness, rag dolls and Swiss Army knives, plastic figures tied to parachutes. It is only a matter of time before the town is swallowed up. Over the next 20 years, everything will be moved a few miles down the road, where a new city awaits to be built up from the ground. The houses will be demolished or rolled away on wheels. The famous church will be disassembled and put back together again, the villagers holding pieces of it in their hands as they head over the hill in a great procession into the distance. If there were a time-lapse sequence capturing the metamorphosis, everything would appear in upheaval and motion, like an opera set being put up and broken down. But in real time, here, everything seems still. A sense of waiting for something is tangible in the air. The villagers hold off on buying houses and having children. They wait to open businesses and resist the urge to redecorate, etc. The architects meet to discuss their designs, knowing the dilemma has exceeded structure and become existential. How can we determine the value of a house in a place that doesn't even exist, says one of them, suddenly feeling part of a utopian experiment? They hope to transfer as much of the old city as possible, but they can't move everything. Memories of the place cannot be translated. No surplus of precious metals can reinstate the benches where love was made in the parks, or the rooms of hospitals where babies were born, floating in towers of artificial light, soon to be absorbed into the dust of the caverns. It is summer. The town is close enough to the Arctic Circle to be in a state of perpetual daylight, echoing the constant darkness of the winters, the district only a cluster of roofs covered with snowfall most of the year. But now, in the heat, young girls look up at the moon in the middle of the day, only imagining the shadows it casts on their faces. In the new town, all the quandaries of youth will remain. There will still be a midnight sun, and the virgins will stand on the cliffs as they would in any place, still looking for the edge of something, wanting to begin.

The Lonely Pioneer. It is an empty place, but for a few dwellers. A town of five at the edge of a wilderness. You must find your mustached pilot, the sort whose aircraft tragically disappears into the mountains. He will take you there in a floater plane that lands on the water. Salmon jump from the waterfall, twisting in metallic light beside the house of the mad journalist, retired to a life of isolation, making venison and soap. She comes out for the full moon, knowing that now there will be no more news than this. The dark hillside strewn with a lonely shadow, a moose or man, a box of drunk wine. The general store was once a prohibition whorehouse. Her daughter lives above it, a rare beauty who dresses like a fisherman and climbs through a crawl hole into her attic room. She spends the slow days licking creme brulee off of spoons, watching an endless loop of film clips, a beguiling dream of eternal cinema that keeps her awake. Animals flock to her, descendants of originals who have left few footprints, persecuted into the wild like mystic pioneers. They trek north here by foot, chased by hunters and cholera. The girl wonders if someday she might join their torturous migration, or simply watch the clock with her mother as they all become irrelevant. A few visitors a week dock their boats here on their way somewhere else. Sailors and tourists, Republicans, Inuits, stopping in to raise eyebrows at her before going home to mount each other's heads above their mantles. But a good many days, there's no one at all. One morning, a man following a rare strain of whales appears in the harbor, a nightingale shedding feathers perched on his shoulder as he approaches in his boat. It has been years since he first set sail searching for these creatures. In the movies, he and the journalist's daughter run off together and never return. In reality, they do the same, but might come back sooner than imagined. The journalist is left on the desolate dock, sifting through photographs of her own Maryland days. "My stars and garters," she says when the roast burns. The meat gets so black and tough it can crack teeth, and none of it moves on a dime. She climbs up to her daughter's old attic and watches a segment about the Far East, how weddings have grown more colorful, and now and then a poor farmer in the desert strikes rich by accident. The last clip shown on the reel is of a woman the journalist resembles, blonde, with strong shoulders and a Viking heart. On the screen, she stands in a phone booth somewhere far from home and calls her husband to say she's almost not crazy. Scientists have long known that the whales are going deaf. They move silently through the water, closing their ears to the sound of men. The film reel stops, the screen as empty as the door that leads outside.

the last days of winter. The difference is a gap, not a chasm. The mountain climber hangs from a rope along the face of the escarpment, halfway up the peak. He looks towards the top of the crest, an unnameable distance, through drifts of treacherous snow, still less daunting than the life he has left on the ground. Strides away from his place in the ice, bears sleep in caves, dreaming of trout, clinging to their young to keep warm. The mountain climber counts their tracks as fortuitous footholds. He regards everything with a scientific eye, unable to look at a particle of snow without analyzing its makeup. With so many days on the mountain, one imagines his mind to be a memorandum of blank pages, swelling with nothing but miles of white. But in fact, it is a rush of rotting colors, thoughts of deflated circus tents and lame donkeys, of colonies of butterflies gone until spring. He gazes at the photograph of his ex-wife, fixed to his ice axe, and is reminded of the last day he saw her in the window. It was his afternoon to take their son to karate class, and later deposit him back at her house. Upstairs, they'd exchanged pleasantries and smiled for the camera, but in all reality, failed at each other once more. Locked out on the ground again, he wandered the sculpture garden below, watching her frantically move candles around the room, a piece of ornate fabric hanging on the wall behind her, dizzying her aura as she prepared the house they once both inhabited for a visit from a lover. The suitors that came after him have all been sorts that he could never keep up with. A pilot, an executive, a woman. Types who could charm his son by juggling items from the fruit bowl. "I think you're terrific," he said to her in the dark on their first day walking around the city, both dripping silhouettes as they stepped into the museum to take refuge from the rain. Now, in the post-apocalypse of knowing each other, words leave their mouths like sets of false teeth. Lighting the candles on the table for someone else that last day, she stopped to gaze out the window and looked down at him for a moment, barely making out his figure among the giant shapes of metal and Midwest, stretching behind him as far as either of them could imagine. Worst years, best years, whatever was given up or not delivered had never been intended. These days, avalanches are less of a worry, irregularities becoming more regular, limits stretched in all directions. People pass their days. They seek adventure. They escape. Now, the man who returns from the mountain is greater than the one who reaches every peak. The climber looks at the picture of his ex-wife again, mounted on his axe. He changes his mind. He will go home. He prepares his sack to make his way down the mountain. As he takes his first step to begin the descent, the claws of the bear sink into his flesh, flooding the snow with the darkest human color. Rooms that aren't there. A single piece of green trash floats in the air, sparkling in the moonlight, like a firefly in other places, where the children catch such insects in jars and write secret messages to each other with the fluorescent plasma of their carcasses. Somewhere in the world, there are satellites. There are houses, electricity, documents. Here, two plastic chairs are placed next to each other, the legs of the furniture trembling slightly against a ground that always shakes. They are in a room, but the room is no longer there. Two identical sisters sit down on the chairs and face the window, as if it is a camera, imagining the interview they will not live long enough to give. One wears a black scarf, the other red, though when they were younger, they wore pink and blue dresses. Their eyes are full, their lips are silent.
The same locked stair connects them like a bridge. A bridge collapsed over a river. "Who's older?" the voice asks from the darkness that moves on the screen. "I am," one of them replies, "born a minute earlier." Her t-shirt says Fashion Week across it in English. Her sister's says Coca-Cola in Arabic. One of the girls has a measuring tape in her hands. She wants to be an engineer when she grows up, an intention she has had since she was 8 years old and saw her uncle's house destroyed. Now she measures everything in inches, tables, chairs, the legs of the men who walk with their helmets past her window. So handsome, she thinks, but none of them come back for her. "Our whole life is built on emergencies," says the younger sister. "Where's the kitchen? Where's the bathroom?" you ask. "They're still under the rubble. We sit in the stairwell preparing to die. We sit in the garden. We sit in the morgue. But we're supposed to grow up with happiness, like children in other places." She says all of this with her eyes, because language has gone from her body. The men in the helmets hear her as they pass and keep walking. At night, the streets are empty, like a city of ghosts. The living retreat to the rooms that aren't there. The show begins at sundown, when the lights will be the most shocking. The girls put on their 3D glasses in anticipation. In the distance, glittering explosions shake the walls of the hospital, where a woman is giving birth. Later, she will feed the baby in the missing nursery. An elegant painting will hang on the wall above her, an untouched landscape festooned with passing clouds. By the morning, the rest of the house will be gone, buried in a pile of smoldering wreckage. At sunrise, the two sisters sit at the edge of the mattress in their demolished bedroom. The wall has been blown apart and crumbles all around them, though the frame of the window is still intact. As the wind flutters through the tattered curtain, the girls light their pipes and put on a record. The song echoes over the city. It carries thousands of miles to a football field in summer, where children in other places lie on their backs in the grass, mouths smeared with chocolate, fingers dipped in phosphorescent ink, as they watch the fireworks erupt in the sky. "What are you going to name your son?" asks the voice in the dark. The American falls from below. The giant stands on the highest rooftop, searching the skyline for his address and history. What lies below is the capital of a century that is over, a linear metropolis where all the buildings once pointed up. Now the towers cast themselves in the other direction, crumbling deeper into the ground. They tilt from the sky like jigsaw obelisks, gaping holes along the sides of them where parts are missing, the structures only teetering on jagged beams left protruding from the core. Derelict gardens grow from the windows, vines resting over the walls and ceilings, scattered here and there with a three-legged lizard or a radioactive flower closing its petals. An aging woman dances alone in an empty ballroom in one of the towers, the heels of her shoes wobbling beneath her. She throws her arms dramatically into the air, conducting the music with a long peacock feather, the old phonograph playing a bossa nova waltz as she kicks the dead leaves across the floor. Occasionally, a body falls past the window where she dances, although she barely takes note of them anymore. She's used to this place, a cluttered landscape of surrender, where men plunge beautifully from high buildings all the time, none a sum of parts she has ever held close. The giant on the rooftop above her straightens his suit and spreads his arms out like a cross. The telephone rings. "It's cold. Don't go to work," says his wife in Spanish. His wife in English hasn't woken up for the day yet.
Alarm clocks tick through the parks below, left by sleepers escaping the heat. Children lie in their underwear on mattresses out on the fire escapes, rising from their tangled piles of siblings to watch the giant leap. From the side of the building, a broken pipe spews with water, a glittering torrent that gushes from the precipice in arcs of tinted neon. A figure can be seen walking with an umbrella below, a child jumping along the rocks under the sprays of water. It is dusk. The chants begin to echo from the mosques across town. The giant flings himself from the edge of the high rise, plunging swiftly into the void. As the body descends, the old woman stops her dancing. She runs to the window to watch him disappear, his shadow longer than all the others. The American falls from below, mutters the child, looking up from the foot of the cascade, as if these were words scrawled in pencil on an antique postcard, fading out at the bottom of the picture. The giant's body lands at the child's feet, his eyes two strangers who didn't get the memo. Do you know what this is? Says the old woman, placing her hand on her chest in front of a mirror. It's my heart, she answers. It's broken. Can you tell?

You promised me a kingdom. A gun lies on the ground at the entrance of a highway, empty of bullets, a lonely piece of metal glinting in the sun. The sounds of shots echo from afar, augmenting a silence that sings like a ghost. In the foreground hang the trappings of a pastoral wasteland. Spare hills of wilting grass slope through an arid plain, a few gnarled trees casting shadows over the dirt. No houses or people anywhere in sight. It is the afternoon. A small girl sweeps the road, pouring water and medicine over the ground. She goes along wordlessly, not out of having no one to speak to, but rather because she cannot speak at all. Her clothes are simple and out of date. A sack of a dress, torn in places, and a headscarf tied at her chin, like an old-world peasant. Trucks pass now and then, laden with clutter. Old books and broken radios, useless squares of brick. The vehicles lumber through as though they have no drivers, roaring as they go and kicking up great tunnels of dust behind them. The wheels roll over everything that lies in the road. Shrapnel and car parts shredded to bits. Dead fish heads and religious figurines. The mute child tries to save what she can. She sweeps the scraps to the side and collects them in her satchel, then carries it all down the hill to the tree she has made a camp under, the only bit of real shade for miles around. She keeps everything there in a glittering pile, a shrine of trash growing larger each day, made from the remains of what she finds on the ground. Today, she throws the smashed pieces of the gun onto the heap and lights it on fire. At nightfall, she sits before it, warming herself as she watches the flames. They shrink and flare up and ooze with midnight oil, soon to spill back into the ground where it came from. At length, the girl rises and reaches her hand into the fire, pulling something out of it. It is a mass of light intact between her arms. She carries it down the road toward the edge of a bluff that looks out on the desert, where she flies it on a string and then releases it into the sky. In the land below, trees collapse in a distant field. As exiled to the ground, a holy man worries in his tomb. A television flashes on in an empty house, and two leaders appear in front of a plain orange background, careful not to sound like conquerors. "The nightmare we have brought you will soon be over," one of them says. The mass of light floats upward into the atmosphere, penetrating the darkness and strangling into gray. The girl opens her mouth and lets out a barbaric howl.

O Black. It is a long, winding way through the mustard fields to get there. A train ride out of town. Black clouds of flies swarming over the flowers. The girl is a foreigner here, with no papers, and only a melancholy grasp of the language. She has been seeing a man across town. He is thin, like a skeleton. "You're the boss," he said, the first time they walked home together. She answers the ad out of desperation. "Artist's assistant. Must have experience," says the flyer in shorthand. When the painter woman picks her up at the station, she tells the girl she will have to spend the night, parking the car in front of a giant stone house. Inside, a man in glasses smokes grass in front of a giant stone fireplace, busts of fish heads adorning the staircases. "The other one was too ugly to bring here," he says to the painter woman. For hours, the young foreigner hammers nails into canvases, going slower than she promised and with less precision, while the painter woman locks herself in a shed beside the workshop, painting through the heat of the afternoon. Deep Nordic colors drip to the ground where she works, a crimson midnight melting from every picture, splattering the floor as though it were a butcher shop, spilling out from the crack under the door. At the end of the day, the girl is given a small bedchamber upstairs, like a room in a convent, while the man sleeps in a bathtub of ice water before the hearth, the smoke from his pipe rising up into the vaulted corridors. In the morning, the painter woman wakes the girl just before dawn and takes her on a walk down to the lake at the edge of the property. The sun begins as a sliver on the horizon, casting a slow veil of light over the land. But the girl can only make out obtuse shapes moving in the fading darkness. It is as though they are walking through a Dutch painting. The illuminated hillside is surrounded by shadow, like a candle flame being watched by a woman sitting in the dark with a skull in her lap. Then they see it, washed up on the shore, a giant fish, bursting at the guts and erupting with the bodies of smaller fish it has eaten. Men wearing boots stand around it in rivers of blood. Villagers already started working to cut up the carcass and cart it off the beach. Every fish they cut open has another fish inside it, all of them dead with the lulling eyes of fish, each one erupting with a smaller version of itself. One of the men lays a ladder against the great fish's side, climbing up over its belly with a pitchfork in hand, collecting the contents of its open cavities. Now, fully in the light, the landscape is marbled with flesh and plasma, metallic scales glinting on the sand, white globs of fat strewn about in piles. It is the most beautiful thing the painter woman has ever seen. She looks around and sees fish everywhere. They hang from the trees on wires hooked into their mouths. They fly through the air with their fins spread out like wings. Some fish have grown legs and walk over the dunes that rise up from the water, as if leading a march to terrorize the countryside. The painter woman turns to ask the girl if she shudders at the sight of blood. But the young foreigner is already running through the mustard fields to the station, her face thrashed with pollen as she steps onto the train. The painter woman returns to the house alone and stands before an empty canvas in her shed. She drags a dead fish across the surface by its mouth, marking the paper with large red strokes. Later, she will hang the painting above the mantel. The man with the glasses sits at the edge of the water, fishing, smoking his pipe in a rubber jumpsuit, his body as hunched and amphibian as his object of prey. Back in the city, the girl returns to her flat, the stairwell a mess of yellow handprints. "I'm pretty sure I'm pregnant," she writes to someone far away on the screen.

away on business. They say it fell over in a gust of wind, crushing a local man from town. The statue has always been fixed in the square, tossed with flowers on celebration days, casting long shadows over the road in summer. It stands like a sundial at the center of town, keeping the pace of time and light, and everything that passes in a whir around it. But now it lies in a heap on the ground, tangled with the body of a man from the district. He's an ordinary sort, a lonesome neighbor few people know by name, quiet, with the occasional love bite on his neck. He works in the public gardens, a job of polishing gargoyles and trimming hedges. On the morning of the accident, he had simply been passing by with his broom, a suit and tie folded neatly in his briefcase, ready to present his plans to the council, to build a magnificent fountain nearby in the square. "Oh, the music we have exaggerated to crowds," the man proclaims, as he stares at the lifeless figure in his arms, reciting fragments of a public speech once given before it. The statue lays upon him, silent and steady, its weight sinking deeper into the man's chest. This is the monument that visitors stop in front of to take photographs. It is here that mayors are congratulated on their work. Children given nothing more to do all summer climb on it and imitate its pose, conversing with it in pantomime as if it were real. Storms have buried it in snow for days. Floods have rusted it over. Pigeons have laid their nests in its ears. The fact that the thing has been brought to the ground is more shocking to the man than the pain coursing through his body. As night hastens in the air around them, the North Star explodes in streaks of gasoline across the sky. "I'll vacation there soon," says the dying man, as wisps of feathered storm pillows float past the two bodies, one cast in bronze, the other in flesh, drizzling them both with eternal sleep. Someday, one of them will be resurrected, but the man knows it will not be him. He imagines that their ghosts intertwine and dance away together, foxtrotting through traffic on phantom legs, finding a kinship in each other neither of them knew in life. The man's eyes begin to flutter. He closes his briefcase and prepares to take flight. At this very instant, a gorilla is captured on the other side of the planet, and life on Earth reaches its greatest mass extinction since dinosaurs walked the same jungle centuries before. Airlines fear the loneliness will persist. A loneliness that was there before any statues or people, the only thing humanity did not create.

the clouds that pass. Inside the room, a framed picture of Jesus hangs over an altar. The house is empty, but for the half-drunk man who slumps against the wall in a pinstriped suit. He has been there for hours, snoring through the dusk, his hat on crooked, and a large duffel bag slung over his shoulder. The carpet is wet on the floor around him, the spikes on his shoes dripping with honey. The summer has been long and quiet in the city, a slow season of watching the clouds that pass. It's as though a bomb has gone off in the streets, everyone on holiday somewhere else. The bakeries closed and the shops boarded up as strangers with cameras march through town in other languages, the few remaining locals left to hide among the ruins. In his sleep, the man dreams of a place full of people he knows, a small town where heavy rains have fallen for weeks. The water comes down with the voice of a crowd as the skeletons of umbrellas lie abandoned on the sidewalk, the swishing of windshield wipers blurring all within view. In this place, he is a boy again, a teenager interlocking hands with a young girl, entering the cafeteria. They see each other's outlines for the first time through their soaked clothes, as a woman in a black coat sits alone across the room and buttons the darkness around her. Later, they lie on their backs in a field, sneaking over the rock wall at night to watch a meteor shower. The wind blows over them as they cling to each other to stay warm, watching the stray wisps of falling light. They plan to lose their virginities to each other on a rock overlooking the freeway, but will end up doing it in the boy's room when his mother is away. On the radio, they said there would be 60 an hour, says the boy, as a glowing rock the size of their head streams across the sky, a fat tail of light blazing behind it. They both cry out, knowing they have never seen anything so beautiful. Stargazing is like looking into the past, says the girl. The light is so far away from us. What we're seeing has already happened. Some of the stars are dead, burned out for ages. Around them, it is sharp and shifting and magnificent. But something ominous comes with the rain. The man in the pinstripes wakes up and crawls to his altar. He begins to pray, the chipped rosary coiled around his fingers. Tonight, he will hit a home run that should be remembered for eternity. But the seats are all empty, and no one will see it, just as he has never seen another light in the sky.

The Avalanche. Many mocked the address, a remote eastern edge above the canyon, where the land is worn bare. This is the place where the banquet of masqueraders meet, the precipice half collapsed into the great chasm. The desert expanse has become a magnet, like certain vast regions of the heart. What lies before them was once a fabled far-flung city like Timbuktu. Now they stare down at a valley of unrecognizable shapes, finding clearer visions in their glasses of wine. Some wear masks as they sip, a conference of bandits in carnival plumage, facing a night of anonymous adventure. Others hold up binoculars, as if watching a ballet, the cliffside crumbling in phrases of beautiful movement.

pull out their handkerchiefs and parasols in futility, their elegant garments like rotting wedding cakes, sugared with dirt. A few paces off, a day laborer sits at the edge, dangling his feet over the side as he reads a novel. Each page is like the view from a car window, moving fast through blurred landscapes, scenes shifting like postcards exchanged and erased. A cathedral, a farmhouse, a field of snow. He has known many of these places, but can only sigh at the great number to remain myths never arrived at. His former wife walks in the valley below, thinking the same thoughts, out for a stroll among the thieves and dark shop windows. The evening is dense, marked with few lights but the eyes of wandering pigeons. "Why are you out walking at this hour?" asks one of the birds in the street. "I've been here forever," she replies, and continues on through town, as though at the bottom of a sea that has dried up. The night hastens, as does the avalanche tumbling from the mountaintops. It is the last day of the year. At the banquet table on the cliff, it is time to rattle the china for a toast. "To the midnight," says one masquerader. "To the wolves that howl," says another. They throw off their masks and binoculars and empty their glasses into the ground, all of them hanging upon delicate threads, as the mountainside is sure to disintegrate in a moment. The man at the edge throws his book into the abyss and orders the masqueraders to tie him to a tree, remembering how Odysseus was tied to the mast of his ship in order to hear the siren's song without leaping into the ocean. It is in this way that he sees the avalanche, the sinking mammoths of rock into sand, mass into dust, touch into thought. The beautiful sound coming from the canyon will persist long after.

swept up in the wave. The day begins with prayers chanted in Latin and ends with the unveiling of the Supreme Pontiff. He is immediately sent on a world tour, visiting corners of the earth that will never again hear from him. On the outskirts of an eastern city, a young man stands before two mounds of dirt with nothing adorning them. They are the graves of his sisters, who have killed themselves, a tragedy of miscalculation, an argument that has ended with two bodies beside each other in the ground. It was another case of falling in love with men outside the village, of trying to eat a bit of poison from father's grain closet to save oneself from shame. The young man would like to fly banners from airplanes over the region, plaster the train stations with news of his sister's deaths, but there is never much in the budget for that. There are rows of these mounds for almost a mile into the distance, all pony-sized hillocks covering dead teenage girls, and a city marked by an increasing despair of its women. Other people walk among the graves, all of them blurred and out of focus in the background. From above, this patch of land resembles diseased skin, pockmarked and bitten. The mounds protrude from the side of the planet like scales along the back of a prehistoric creature. Men are more likely to get hit by lightning, the youngest and most capricious of the two girls once said, and they die more often from drowning. Standing before their graves, the man thinks of his sisters as they were when they were children, examining each memory as though through a Victorian stereograph in his mind. Double images wavering beside each other of two dark-haired girls in simple dresses, one pink, the other blue, collecting cactus flowers on a desert plain. The younger one pricks herself on a clump of needles, and the older one brings her a handkerchief to wipe away the blood. One day, their spirits will wash up to another coast, headed there to be liberated women, to wear jeans and makeup and sleep on piles of money, or to wear nothing at all

ride naked on the beach on white Arabian horses, dance with passing men in the crumbling ballroom of a palace. Up on the bluff, overlooking the beach, the new pontiff rides past, being pulled along by a boy in a rickshaw. "Stop," he says, as he looks down at the sea and sees the two naked women. After spending years soaring happily beyond, he has never seen such a beautiful sight. The Bag Lady and Les Fleurs du Mal. The only creatures in the place with enough room to move about freely are the tropical fish in the illuminated tank. The man sits still, batting his eyelashes at a laissez-faire stingray, staring half-heartedly at his crowded house. The rooms are full of useless knickknacks, stacks of books and busts of famous philosophers, cakes full of jam rotting in corners. His hunchback wife used to bake them every week and leave them all around the house for him. It's the biggest apartment in the whole building, but over time, the widower has filled it to the ceiling with things, and rarely does he let anyone in. Behind the door, there is only a tiny pathway leading through the house, the rest inhabited by towers of clutter on all sides. Reproductions of Impressionist paintings wrapped in cloth, rusting mirrors and encyclopedias, all of his late wife's furs and trappings still hanging where they were left. Once inside, a young person must be willing to sit for hours in the darkness, discussing communism and Heidegger in another language, explaining what one is doing with oneself, offering to help clean up the place, then being rejected with the unsavory smile. "Oh no, I have a petite noire who does that." There was even a girl who lived in the little room upstairs once, an appendage to the widower's cave. She found an old first edition at the flea market, a beautiful illustrated copy of Les Fleurs du Mal, and gave it to him in return for the lodging. It was a desperate ploy for a place to spend her days, to sit in a forgotten mouse hole of the universe, tearing her hair out at her desk. A fan was always whirring in the background, a child on a pogo stick hopping by on the sidewalk below. Now, as the evening drifts in from the windows, the widower stands alone, without reaching for the lamp. Across town, a man gets on a bus at the famous Art Deco train station, carrying an abundance of plastic bags. He is dirty and emaciated, with cuts on his face and arms. In the course of a few stops, he paints his face with glitter and red velvet lipstick, slips on a pair of nylons and a tight leather skirt, fastens a wig to his head, and steps off the bus. "This is better than the movies," says an old lady who'd been sitting across from him. The widower looks down and sees the dazzling figure in the street below, less concerned with its category than with the glamour of its costume. The copy of Les Fleurs du Mal lies untouched on the table behind him, the girl upstairs, long gone from her little room. He opens the book to an image of a person kneeling in a church, and for a split second, a ray of light shines through the stained glass window in the picture. In a moment, the widower joins the cat on the couch, wearing elaborately applied eyeshadow and his wife's fur coat. He longs to hear a gorgeous song. The Winged. The bear kneels on the dock, cranking a lever, pulling a rag across the brass parts of a well-oiled machine. For days, his fur has been standing on end with excitement, his ursine eyelashes matted with gold that falls in particles over the water. Smoke pours from his pipe as he works, fading up into the air above him.
a polluted composition of precious metal and clouds of thought. A few towns over, gravestones have been dug out by the floods. The radio's buzzing with news stories of a middle-aged couple who drowned in their kitchen, washing up on the shore as 14-carat statues. In every direction lies another evacuated village surrounded by glowing lakes. Another gold bridge fallen under the weight of stranded crowds, caving into rivers of expensive lava. Desolate few still work in the fields, only trudging through the marshlands on their way out. Graffiti scrawled across the walls in glittering letters warns those who have fled not to return. The boats drift past, rarely turning back in the storm, through towns rearranged as though they were made of moving parts, like diamond necklaces floating down the gutter. The bear watches them disappear into the distance, tiny gilded fleets armed with obsolete machinery, rice paddy hats, and gold-plated umbrellas. He lingers behind, with no plans to leave, admiring the metamorphosis of a dissolving world, a world he is tied to despite its desecration. Somewhere in a book, a widow shovels the sand that buries her house in perpetuity, waiting for a captive lover to fall down into the pit with her. But the bear has not remained here to trap anyone in his story. In the evenings, he canoes across the lake in full fishing gear, whiskey, and the diary of Jack the Ripper open on his lap. What a life, thinks everyone watching. You are way out there on a limb, he says to himself, as he pulls up the cage of shrimp from the water, having caught nothing but another hunk of bouillon. The gold falls in hail-sized fragments from the sky now, dulling the natural light of the sun. Telephone poles bend low in the wind. Hundreds of pages fly from an attic window, words scattered like sand blown from the woman's dune. All things drift west towards the ocean, today seeming farther away than usual. The bear closes his book and looks around at the air. The machine stands where he left it on the dock. As the golden ashes singe the surface of the water, he steps out of the boat and begins suiting himself up, fastening the strap on his helmet and unfolding the mechanical wings, which, though not made from wax, won't stop the heart from melting. His eyes blur with gold as he pulls the release cord and flies straight up into the storm, entering the downpour that everyone has fled from. In a long time or a short time, his silhouette is absorbed into the sky. The only light left in the marina is what falls from above. The O'Neronaut and La Noviera. He wears an elaborate eye mask to bed, an expensive gadget he ordered from a late-night infomercial. The mask has electric symbols built into the padding, emitting light patterns programmed to illuminate his dreams. He lies there now with the apparatus strapped to his face, the buttons glowing in a succession of red lights that move over his eyes like radioactive ants. The man hasn't been sleeping lately, living in a house with the woman he loves, unable to speak to her. He dreams he doesn't live with her anymore, that he's back in the old cave that used to be his own, where he could sleep all day without another set of feet stepping out of bed beside him, or a single crack of light falling into the room. The world he dreams of isn't fantastic. It is simply a world the woman isn't in. A different language is spoken there. No one has wives or houses or jobs. There are taxis everywhere, gold and red ones, shooting through the avenues like scarabs in the moonlight. There is never a need to go to the market or to spend long hours in drab rooms under fluorescent lighting.
It is always springtime in the dream. As the man sleeps, the woman wanders the rooms of the house. A gray interior, the television playing on mute all winter. She beats the rugs and preheats the oven. She dusts the books on the man's shelves. What he dreams of in life is unclear to her. Where he would rather be, what draws him away from her. As she pulls open a drawer of his desk, the vase of flowers falls from the mantel. A bull gallops through the house, breaking through the floorboards and shaking the entire building. Spears hang from the animal's side, colorful feathers at the ends of them dripping with blood. The woman dresses herself quickly, stepping into a pair of high-waisted pants and a sequined bolero with gold-tasseled shoulder pads. She clips her hair back and fastens a thin black tie around her neck. From the screeching drawer of her old commode, she pulls out a large square of magnificent red cloth. Out on the docks, old subway cars are being dumped into the sea. An entire barge is loaded up with them and sailed out over the ocean, as one by one, each broken unit is tossed over the side to a watery grave. Over time, every surface of the train cars will be covered in life, restoring areas of water that have been damaged by human activity. In a year or 10 years, the rust will be grown over with coral and forests of seagrass as schools of rainbow fish course through the sunken cavities. Miles inland, the woman stands in the street, hands shaking from the cuffs of her costume, glittering in the sunlight, as she looks up at the bedroom window of the house. "Sleep," she says, turning away, straightening her tie with bloody fingers. She walks to the station and boards a train. It shuttles through the underground tunnels, grazing by other trains on parallel tracks, with parallel people in the yellow squares of the windows. The same forlorn faces look up from their books in the other trains. The same ragged scenes are illuminated in the darkness, passing in panels like hopper paintings on reels of film. The man likes it when this happens. He always remarks upon it when they take the train together. Now the woman rides alone. She gazes before her as the train stops between two stations, the doors sliding open to empty black space. No platform visible or signage indicating the train's whereabouts. Back at the house, in the world the man dreams of, he finds his same books strewn open on the sidewalks, the same pages filled with the same adventures he thinks he will never have. Certainly not in the world the woman is awake in. When the man wakes up, his house is empty. In the dining room, the bull's heart sits on a crystal platter, a steak knife and a bib arranged beside it. The woman steps out into the darkness. When the doors close behind her, the train keeps moving. "What stop was that?" a passenger calls out in jest.

The thing in the road. Leaves fall on a sluggish wind as the cyclist pedals through a corridor of trees. He rides steadily, as if on a pilgrimage somewhere, chest sunken in with an invisible weight. It will be a quiet ride, perhaps now and then an encounter with a librarian who takes her glasses off and shakes her hair down from a twist, but nothing more. The cyclist is a well-decorated man in these parts, but now wishes to pass in secret, far from the glory that rots from his name. He has broken away from the pack of bicycles he came with, onward alone to a place he doesn't know. Sound bites of normal life call out to him as he goes. Sitting in an elegant townhouse, an old maid hears the whir of his wheels. She leans out her window and releases a bunch of balloons in his honor. They float into the sky and get caught in a telephone wire fallen over a grave. A mouse scurries across the path, feeling boxed in by his life of black holes. Upstairs, two teenagers put on a record, and as the yellow bedroom light diminishes between them, it is clear a single dance will take them far beyond this evening. The cyclist is an outcast from all this, an unraveling thread from an epic tapestry, a hero waiting to leap from a wall. As he nears the edge of town, he is halted by something in the road before him, a dead animal perhaps, a fallen tree branch, another pile of dead fish washed up in the recent storm. But in fact, it is something that was never alive. Only a statue of St. Augustine cast away in the street, no saintlier now than driftwood from a flooded church. "Is that God?" asks a boy walking by with his governess. The cyclist gets off his bike and examines the figure, as if it were an injured human on the ground, perhaps in need of a new passageway to the heart. He imagines the truck the statue must have fallen from, a trailer packed with other disciples, like those seen on the road carrying horses, mysterious slats only showing the animal's eyes, staring out sadly at the unhindered yonder. Perhaps then the statue has only been liberated from its brethren, freed from a life of standing in cavernous rooms, speechless against a universe of wild thoughts. However it got there, the thing in the road has stopped the cyclist on his way. He kneels down and looks at the wooden face again, frozen, painted, poised to confess. The cyclist is only a luminary of speed, made to fly by the church, too fast to hear its bells. But a day comes for all heroes to retire their costumes. He ties the statue to his bicycle and sends it off a pier into the ocean. As it sinks behind him, face still unchanged, the cyclist walks back the way he came, an ordinary man again, going along on foot.

The land is dark. There is no one on the ship. It flies without an operator, whirring through space at an unthinkable velocity, like a dagger thrown at a magician's assistant tied to a wall. Rocks float by the windows of the spacecraft, unseen. No one manning the control board to marvel at the intergalactic sights. No lonely person wrapped in silver eating dehydrated ice cream out of a pouch in fear of not returning home. No wife on the ground looking up at the sky. After hibernating for 2 years in the vast studded ether, chasing the orbit of an astral body, the vessel is poised to meet its mark. On the monitors, beneath a radius of blinking red lines, strewn with numbers and coordinates, the comet's body is shaped like a rubber duck. It is merely a blob that moves across the screen, a tiny encapsulated landscape, so far away that even at its brightest, it isn't visible to the naked eye. The first time a meteor was reported to be seen, it was observed on the northern part of what was once called the heavens, a strange bluish light that appeared through the mist of the late evening and then grew into a blaze that moved across the sky. A small crowd of aristocrats saw it from where they stood on the terrace, stargazing in powdered wigs and pale translucent dresses. They huddled together at the edge of the veranda, a mole twitching above an upper lip, a triangular captain's hat slightly askew, their shadows cast out long behind them as though they were a single creature. It was a clear, dry summer night, spent in leisure at the castle, the lute player standing by in his pointed shoes, and an infinity of cypress trees neatly ordered into the distance. Then came a flash of the first blue embers, as a golden fissure tore open in the clouds, revealing two lights, one moving, one still. "Look up at the sky," one of the gentlemen called out, as the harpoon of light ascended the horizon, shooting in an oblique direction towards the east. They say it passed over the North Sea, through eastern Scotland and the English Channel, traveling over 1,000 miles before it landed. As the meteor flashed over the landscape, for a moment, every object appeared suddenly distinct. "Its light was prodigious," the gentleman on the veranda later recalled. "In that beautiful prospect before the terrace, the whole face of the country was instantly illuminated. One could see the rabbits in their holes at the foot of the trees, the golden pears hanging from the branches, the knave in his pantaloons stealing through the wood with a hen under his arm. But there was never any word of the pile of gold rubble that remained when the light fell to the ground. What ruined house lay in shambles oozing with ultraviolet? What crater in the barren field glowing with astral debris? Now, in a world with the capacity to land on stars, the empty ship plummets through time towards the comet. On a night in November, in the year of the horse, it lands on the comet's surface. The scent of rotten eggs and wood alcohol is heavy on the air, poisonous and causing blindness. The land is dark, twisting with deep coves of molten goo, dust and gas shooting from the ground, rising up to obscure the sunlight. The breathtaking view isn't seen by anyone, but the scientists gathered around the monitors light years away, a salad of wires cascading from their enormous headphones. They hoped the device would last through the spring, collecting photographic messages of the terrain until it became too hot. But after 10 years of meticulous travel, slingshotting past the Earth at ever faster speeds towards a moving target, the apparatus misses its mark. The ship lands in a pocket of shadow, where solar arrays cannot produce enough power for it to survive. It sinks halfway down into the mud, with one antenna eye sticking up from the surface. Before being blinded by the dust of a magnetic wind, the apparatus takes a single picture.
The information loads slowly onto the screens of the monitors until, pixel by pixel, the image appears. A figure standing on a ridge in the distance.

The last man to qualify. If I could dig a hole and go inside it, I would, says a cemetery worker, his feet dangling from the edge of a gravestone where he is perched like a bird. He is on his lunch break, but the paper sack his wife packed for him is only full of air. Ice cream, cigarettes, meat. They've all been cut from the budget. A black car turns the corner at the graveyard's periphery, as if it has no driver. A woman crosses the street with an empty grocery bag hanging from her arm. In town, there is no one in the windows. A row of mannequins at a secondhand clothing store stands emaciated at its entrance, naked, while men in suits and dark glasses walk down the avenue waving. If he were a bird, the cemetery worker would soar over the peninsula. From above, he would see the pair of boats approach each other on the water, two triangular shapes in a deep blue abyss, the people piled onto them, barely recognizable as human, appearing only as a tangle of sunburned parts. The blue they have set out for is impenetrable, an unreachable indigo, brilliant, sapphire, imaginary as the jewelry the tourists buy. The gems hang from the lampposts now, like rotting fruit, like buzzards from nooses. There are other ways of getting to the horizon, you might suppose, like trying to marry the Polish girlfriend you meet online. It is late July in the square. Paint peels from the buildings like leprous skin. The cafe tables are tied to the cobblestones. There are no tattoos of movie stars on the bald surface of the cemetery worker's head, only reflections of the swamp green light from the fluorescent sign across the street, La Pharmacie, illuminated in neon. Near the Capitol, the street is no longer visible. It is filled with bodies holding their fists in the air. The surrounding rooftops are strewn with the same shapes, indistinguishable from the figures on the boats and in the store windows. All you care about is eating, the cemetery worker says to the ape who works for him, zoo shackles still rattling at his feet from his years of doing time. Together, they tend the flowers over the graves, jasmine sprouting from the mouths of the dead, as they rake the earth and stab pinwheels into the ground. The old primate stands over a pot of boiling water. He tosses in a road map pilfered from the trash and watches it disintegrate, then a newspaper scattered with pictures of the felled dictator, both dissolving into a nice aioli. You can't eat that, says the cemetery worker, dipping his handkerchief into the mixture and applying it to his face like sunscreen. Once, in his hometown, it was spring, but a winter has followed and overstayed its welcome. It has been a decade of disappointment. Young men die at sea. Others set themselves on fire. The oblong shapes stretch across the ground, dug out for their coffins like lanes in a swimming pool, the eighth row reserved for the last man to qualify. The spirits swim through the rectangles of dirt, imagining they are racing through water they once knew in life. A boy who died young thinks of floating on his back in the Mediterranean, first to reach the far end of his grave. When his hand touches the headstone, he is stunned by what he sees. As he registers the numbers on the scoreboard, his eyes turn to gold discs. The anthem plays invisibly from somewhere in the background, and metal tears stream down his cheeks. It's a dream, he says. That's it. Do the dead have dreams? The ape asks, emptying the pot into the ground. The unborn do, says the cemetery worker. At a certain number of weeks, the fetus begins dreaming in the womb. But they only dream of what they know, a watery darkness they haven't seen yet, though they sense is there. The mother dreams too. She dreams of her child, while it dreams inside her, a dream within a dream. No one knows about the dead, says the swimmer, looking up from his grave.
unless you consider death to be one long dream. But I can't wake up from mine to tell you about it. In a bar somewhere far west of here, the swimmer's face appears on the television. He is still teary-eyed as the flag of his country is hoisted above him at the award ceremony. A woman watching from the bar stares at the fluttering icon and also begins to weep. They cry in unison on either side of the screen, though this woman understands nothing of what the flag really means. The two boats collide in the blue abyss. If the cemetery worker were a bird, he would see the people tumble into the water. "Get the new lanes ready," he says to the ape, stabbing his shovel into the ground.

Thank you, bye. Snow blankets the city, covering the beaches and hotels. It is early November, but already the place looks like winter, an exotic Christmas on the coast, with everything steeped in a film of low indigo, all hours blue. The leaves hang like icicles from the palm trees as a single man makes his way across the incline leading down to the water. His tracks stitch a dotted line through the snow, here and there marked with a slight trace of blood. Miles away, at the same point in another hemisphere, piles of sand blown in by the yearly hurricane are being poured every day through giant versions of children's toy sifters. But here, the days are short, and the darkness comes quickly, looming over the city like a dense fog. At the center of town, two bodies have been found dead behind a locked door in an office of a nondescript building. It stands with others of its kind. No plaque over the entrance or way in without a code. In a neighborhood of Turkish kebab shops and African hair salons, a crowd has formed outside on the corner as a band plays music in the street, ignorant of the death nearby behind doors. Large women in head wraps and colorful dresses dance with babies tied to their backs. Two travelers stop to hear a song, swaying at the edge, the man towering over his beloved from where he stands behind her. Someone watches from a deteriorating balcony above, a presence only known by a golden lamp projecting its light down onto the street. It is a woman who has been bedridden in her room for months, dying of some mysterious illness. Her body is being studied by a local university. A group of young ingenues with clipboards are usually at her side, accustomed to working on sophisticated mannequins. Today, the lady lies alone, leaving the window open, the curtains fluttering over her as she soaks in the noise from the street. "This is the corner of gold," the singer cries out on the microphone below, knowing it is the only place in all the city where anything is moving. The travelers lift their camera to take a picture. When it comes out, the photo is dark and pixelated, everything captured in a whirl of tiny glowing dots, not unlike the day itself. The dying woman pulls the cord of her lamp from the wall. She calls the university and leaves a message. "Thank you. Bye," are the last words from her mouth. The man finally reaches the water at the edge of town. He has heard that dolphins have been washing up on the beach for weeks, hundreds of them plagued by some strange disease. As he stands before their decomposing bodies, he is certain that his wife has died in an upstairs room, the golden light of her window gone from the town behind him. He imagines her face among the others, eyes no different now from the lifeless creatures on the shore.

A walk by the river. He sits before the typewriter and punches in the last letter. "It's finished, baby," the wolf exclaims, turning from his desk towards the empty room, as though someone has just walked into it. He takes off his spectacles and lays them on the windowsill, shoulders hunched over and head hanging low. The animal is exhausted from the work he's brought upon himself, eyes sunken in from days without sleep, clipping out the last of his reports on endarkenment. He has wandered nearly every ruin on the continent, a colossus of geography stretching between seas, and each night has returned to the same moon to howl his findings. Life has gone on this way, years of ecstatic days in the trenches. But as each pillar crumbles from the kingdom, lately, the world has aged him with grief. Still, the wolf must honor his appointments. Today, a rendezvous with a beloved young friend. They meet once a year for a walk at noon, the virgin and the wolf, a curious pastime for curious company, but an equation which always raises his spirits nonetheless. The virgin has just returned from a long trip of visiting volcanoes, climbing up to the top and peering into the fiery cavity, then running down the graveled sides as though she had wings. Each summit only led to another, her travels charted on the map as a constellation of senseless and beautiful dots. Now, girl and wolf have found their way to each other, a strange and distant pair on the same piece of ground again. They walk together through the town square, past the monuments and pigeons, and turn at the end of a corridor to go down to the river. The wolf has been carrying a great tome of files, pages of research he has used for his reporting. When they get to the bank at the edge of the clearing, he throws all his papers into the river, watching the ink bleed from each page until the whole stack floats away empty. The virgin stands beside him and they stare at the water. It glitters there, silently, in the middle of the day, the picture undulating before them as if about to disappear. "From now on, I'll watch from a park bench," says the wolf. The virgin climbs onto his back and they limp off together up the road, the animal's front paw wrapped in a bandage. "The wolf who isn't there still howls," says the girl. She stares ahead, as though still watching the smoke drift up from the abyss.

The people in the hotel. A man lies in bed, staring up at the ceiling, trying to think of a subject for a poem. An hour passes, and all that has occurred to him is that a patch of wall around the light fixture needs a new coat of paint. A woman lies beside him, smoking a cigarette. She has become his logorrhaic muse, buzzing through the walls of their hotel room with her chatter. But today she is remarkably tame, quiet as a stone chimera, bending her elbow to lean her chin upon her hand. Sunlight pours in through the windows at the foot of the bed, as someone takes a photograph of them, a single snapshot captured in black and white. The photographer marks all his pictures with handwritten captions. Later, he will scribble the words, "Getting to know Hubert," on the back of this one. They have spent the day malingering in the bathtub and up against the wall, clinging to each other at the edge of the bed. Finally, the woman speaks. "This room is like a coffin," she says. Whenever they are away from each other, they meet in the water lily room of the museum. The woman wears a dress that blends into the paintings, a fabric of blurred flowers floating in a blue-green landscape, so that when he looks for her, he cannot find her right away. Sometimes they convene in the Egyptian wing, and she lays herself in the claws of the Sphinx. "If you're famous, you can get away with anything," the man said to her once as she stood at the window. She does pliés in the mornings, holding on to the railing of the balcony, wrapping herself in the curtains as though she were a bride. She knows the two of them will never marry or have children or live in a house, and in that regard, she will stay a child forever, playing dress-up in the evenings, imagining herself dancing before a crowd, holding a doll to her chest when everyone has gone. The photographer goes home and develops the negatives in a drawer of his desk, a strange red glow emanating from it and lighting up the room. He clips other pictures on the line to dry, one showing two men in coats kissing in front of a theater, Tarzan the Ape Man, the Wild One, and the stranger in glittering letters on the marquee behind them. "What a wonderful panorama we might have produced," he says, looking at the image and wishing he were just a few years older. Whatever might change in them, the man and woman are happy where they lie, on this day, in this moment, almost touching, staring upward and wanting different things, a spirit captured in the photograph, to be hung on the walls of a gray gallery for years. Young girls will stop in to look at it, wandering the city alone, longing to be like the people in the picture. It has been a hot day, overcast, with a heaviness in the air. The man in bed still can't think of anything. He shoots his gun out the window at a passing cloud, and a torrent of rain falls down upon them. Love is impossible, and yet we love.

The palace at midnight. At the end of the road, they come to a palace. Waves crash onto the steps, gold at the edges of each ripple in the water. Fish scales wash up in the current, glittering like mirrors in the sun, heaps of seaweed dripping beside them. The boys have spent the summer wandering, motherless and untethered. They have heard tell of creaking roller coasters and deserted casinos. They have climbed on fallen statues and watched giants dive from towers. But as the day comes to an end, they look for a place to rest. Inside the palace, the rooms are empty. A mangled chandelier swings low by a thread, a ring of smoke dissipating behind it. The grand piano still sinks into the floor of the ballroom, a great hole in the ceiling above it, exposing a patch of sky. The boys dart through the rooms like a pack of secret agents, running up staircases that lead nowhere, dragging their sticks along the walls. They come upon a rifle left against a doorway and a helmet lying on the floor where birds have made a nest. Each found object like the relic of a lost empire. They imagine the looting villagers who must have passed through here, smashing the furniture and rushing away with what they could, prying off jewels and slabs of marble from the fixtures, dismantling the place to be broken down as firewood. Sometimes they hide dead bodies in abandoned houses, says one of the boys. Landfill mountains stretch all the way to the horizon, flanked by fumes released from burning piles of wreckage and debris. As the night grows near, the temperatures drop, a chill that goes to the heart. The Northern Beauty and her scientists have been sailing for weeks, writing words on postcards before now left blank. They approach the glittering sight ahead of them through a glowing patch of water they've only read about in books. The whales have led them here. As they pull onto the shore, deer come up to their boat, staring at them silently. Phosphorescence glows in the sand, lighting up each piece of ground beneath their feet as they step onto the beach. The nightingale takes flight from the sailor's shoulder, chasing after a wedding veil that floats about on the wind. At midnight, when all the others have fallen asleep, the leader of the boys sits at the crumbling piano. He takes the toy figure from his pocket and places it on the lid. Obscured in the dust, a chipped crown lies at his feet, tangled in the piano pedals. The howls of some animal can be heard in the distance, as well as the sounds of tumbling rock. The moon shines blue through the gaping hole in the ceiling above him, a bit of pink dust blowing in. The boy looks up and sees the nightingale fly past. He puts on the crown and begins to play a song.

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0: 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Live in homes with all the gadgets of the new age. 3D television, automated cooking, and robot house maids. 3D television, automated cooking, and robot house maids.
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0: and robot housemaids. The machines don't make a home. People do. They will take decisions that go beyond technology. Decisions about the quality of the life we want to lead. To answer the question, how will we live in the 21st century? How will we live in the 21st century? How will we live in the 21st century? How will we live in the 21st century? How will we live in the 21st century?

natural thing to do that. So it simulated that to the end of the CD. So it looked, never could be any other. Never could be any other. Never could. Heck, I mean, that's what art's about, you know. Art does that. It doesn't stay in one little mold and be safe all the time.

power only labor in the 21st century.